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1: BBC News with Fiona MacDonald. The Canadian Prime Minister Mark Carney has said the trade war with the United States isn't Canada's choice, but his country is ready to retaliate after being attacked. The comments came as he announced new tariffs on US imports would come into force next month in response to Washington's new 50% levies on Canadian imports. But he said he does so reluctantly.
2: Reluctantly, because this trade dispute is preventing Canada and America from doing so much good that we could do together. But at the same time, we take this step confident that it is in the best interest of Canada. And that by rejecting a bad deal, by standing up for Canada, by focusing on what we can control, we will build Canada strong for all.
1: President Vladimir Putin says Ukraine's attacks on Russia's economic infrastructure have opened a Pandora's box, a classical reference to an act that has unforeseen negative consequences. He said Russia would respond by escalating its own strikes on Ukraine's most sensitive economic sectors.
3: In response to this gamble, we've stepped up our attacks. As you just mentioned, we've stepped up our attacks on Ukrainian defense industry enterprises, including those in Kyiv, and have begun to respond to the enemy's actions against our civilian, industrial, and logistics facilities. The Kyiv regime has set out to damage our economy. What has it done? It's opened a Pandora's box itself.
1: People in Kazakhstan are to vote in a snap parliamentary election, which is expected to strengthen the position of President Kasym-Jomart Tokayev. After sweeping constitutional changes approved in March, voters will elect members of a new one-chamber parliament. Seats are being contested by a renamed ruling party and six others, all loyal to the authorities. Ian McWilliam reports.
4: Elections in Central Asia are generally cosmetic affairs designed to give a democratic gloss to the governing political elite. This snap election, called by Kazakhstan's president, Kasym-Jomart Tokayev, will be no different. Mr. Tokayev has called it a step towards a new Kazakhstan, under a new constitution and with a renamed ruling party. But no genuine opposition parties have been allowed to take part, so the new parliament will still be a rubber stamp. For most voters, the real concerns are economic and political stability. Kazakhstan is a significant oil producer and it's rich in critical minerals. But its main export routes through Russia are threatened by the war in Ukraine.
1: Israel has carried out a drone strike in southern Syria, saying it targeted a terrorist preparing an attack on Israeli troops in the region. Media in Damascus say several people were injured in the strike. Syria has accused Israel of flagrantly violating its sovereignty. It's the second Israeli strike in Syria this week. World News from the BBC.
0: Hi, I'm Sam Payne. Welcome to an hour of storytelling on BYU Radio, an opportunity for you and your family to gather around and listen to some great stories from great storytellers. We're going to start with an episode of the Appleseed podcast featuring the Philadelphia storyteller Ed Stuyvesant. And after that, a Sherlock Holmes story. I'm going to be excited to bring that to you. Here's the Appleseed.
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6: Yes, young man, what can I do for you this morning?
7: Well, sir, I'm here to de-witch the princess.
6: Well, you're going to have to pass four tests.
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0: It's time for The Appleseed. In each episode of the show, we bring you stories from favorite storytellers, stories to entertain you and inspire you. They'll get you thinking and even help your family tell your own stories. I'm Sam Payne. And today, we have a story from Philadelphia storyteller Ed Stuyvesant. It's his take on a very old story of which there are many versions. Some people call the story Jack and the Magic Ship. Some people call it the Ship of Fools. Now, you'll remember Jack, a of course, the character at the center of the story, the Appalachian trickster of Jack and the Beanstalk fame. Well, Jack is at the center of all kinds of stories, and he's a simple character whose wit and luck put him on top of things, usually in spite of it all. Well, today we take you on this adventure with Jack, one where he needs a little help getting out of a heap of trouble. Have you ever felt like you weren't the favorite? Then this may be a story for you. Have you ever had to face a formidable bully or a big challenge? Then this might be a story for you. Have you ever experienced the power of teamwork? Then this is a story for you. Here's Ed Stuyvesant with a story he calls Jack and the Magic Boat, recorded live in the Appleseed Studio.
7: Thank you. Thank you. Well, we're going to stay in the American folk tradition for now, and in the North Carolina folk tradition, there's a Jack tale about the time that Jack and his two brothers, Will and Tom, tried to dewitch a princess. One morning, Jack and his brother Will and his brother Tom were sitting around the breakfast table, and Jack said, "Pass me the milk, please." They passed the milk to Jack. He looked on the side of a milk carton. There was a picture of a young girl with a crown on her head. Above the picture, it said, "Princess has been kidnapped by an evil wizard, cast under a spell, taken into the woods. $1,000 reward for him who can find the princess and break the spell." And then there was a toll-free 1-800 number under that. And Will, he was the oldest brother, said, "Mama, I'd like to go out and dewitch that princess. Can you pack me a lunch?" So they packed for him a nice roast chicken, nice chocolate cake, quart of milk, put it in a satchel, sent him on his way. He got about halfway to the wizard's house when he figured he'd sit down and have his lunch. He was just about to start eating when an old woman with a staff in her hand came down the road and said to Will, "Can you share some of your meal, sonny?" Will looked up at the old woman and said, "No way, old lady. Only have enough for myself. You're going to have to find your meal somewhere else today. Get on out of here." The old woman continued on her way. Will finished what he could, but he wasted a lot of it. Just threw it into the woods, headed on toward the wizard's house. He got to the wizard's front door, knocked on it. No answer. All of a sudden, he heard behind him, "Yes, young man, what can I do for you this morning?" Will turned around, and there was that evil wizard standing in the yard. Will said, "Well, sir," said Will, "I'm here to dewitch the princess." "Well, if you want to dewitch the princess, you're going to have to pass 4 tests, and this is the first one." The wizard brought out a hackle. Hackle is a board about a foot square with nails sticking up out of it. People used to beat flax on hackles to make linen. Put the hackle on the ground with the nails pointing up. Then the wizard stood on a stump, jumped into the air, came down head first on the nails, popped off without a scratch on him. "Your turn." Will got up on that stump, looked down at them nails, closed his eyes, leaned forward. "Oh, my head, my head." He ran home with the blood streaming down his face. He got home, his mama fixed up his head with vinegar and brown paper, and he was in bed for 3 weeks. Now, the next day, it was Tom's turn. Tom's mama packed for him a nice roast chicken, nice chocolate cake, quart of milk, put it in a satchel, sent him on his way. He got about halfway to the wizard's house when he figured he'd sit down and have his lunch. Just about to start eating, when an old woman with a staff in her hand came down the road and said to Tom, "Can you share some of your meal, sonny?" Tom looked up at the old woman and said, "No way, old lady. Only have enough for myself. You're going to have to find your meal somewhere else today. Get on out of here." The old woman continued on her way. Tom finished what he could, but he wasted a lot of it. Just threw it into the woods, headed on toward the wizard's house. Got to the wizard's front door, knocked on it. No answer. All of a sudden, he heard behind him, "Yes, young man, what can I do for you this morning?" "Well, sir," said Tom to the evil wizard standing in the yard, "I'm here to dewitch the princess."
6: "Well, if you want to dewitch the princess, we're going to have to pass 4 tests. This is the first one."
7: The wizard brought out a hackle, the board with them nails sticking up, put the hackle on the ground, stood on a stump, jumped into the air, came down head first on the hackle, popped off without a scratch on him.
6: "Your turn."
7: Tom got up on that stump, looked down at them nails, closed his eyes, leaned forward. "Oh, my head, my head." He ran home with the blood streaming down his face. He got home, his mama fixed up his head with vinegar and brown paper. He was in bed for 3 weeks. Well, the next day it was Jack's turn. Now,
6: Jack wasn't really the favorite of the family. People used to think he was a little bit on the fooler side, always telling stories and everything. Plus, they were running out of chicken and chocolate cake. So all he got for lunch? 2 dry pieces of bread and 1/4 of tap water. Put in a satchel, sent him on his way. He got about halfway to the wizard's house, figured he'd sit down and have his lunch. Just about start eating, when an old woman with a staff in her hand came down the road, said to Jack, "Can you share some of your meal, sonny?" Jack looked up at the old woman. "What do you think Jack said?" "Yes, ma'am, have a seat." Old woman sat down. Jack gave her one of the dry pieces of bread, about half the tap water. When they were finished their lunch, the old woman said to Jack, "I can see you're an upstanding young man, Jack. I've got a present for you." She reached into her pocket, pulled out a piece of bark, you know, bark from a tree, handed that piece of bark to Jack and said, "That there is a piece of magic bark. All you got to do is hold it up and say, 'Sail, ship, sail.' Piece of magic bark will take you wherever you want to go." "Well, thank you. Thank you, Jack. Thank you." Jack said, "Thank you, young lady." The old woman said, "You're welcome, Jack." And they separated. The old woman went her way. Jack went his way towards the wizard's house. But before we got there, he figured he'd try out this piece of magic bark, see if it really worked. Held it up and said, "Sail, ship, sail." All of a sudden, that piece of magic bark began to expand and expand and expand, till there, floating in the air in front of Jack, was a 35-foot sailing sloop with a mast reaching into the sky and sails a-flapping. There was an anchor chain came out of it with an anchor hooked onto a root. Jack got into the magic boat, pulled in the anchor chain, said, "Sail, ship, sail." That boat took off up and up and up and up. Well, pretty soon Jack could see all over the countryside. He saw his mama's house over on one side, saw that wizard's house over on the other side, but he figured he'd take a ride around. As he was riding, he heard a sound coming from down below, something like this. Looked over the side of the boat. There about down below was a fella running so fast, butting his head into trees so hard that all the leaves would shake off. Jack yelled down to the fella, "Hey, fella, what's your name?" "My name is Hardy Hardhead. What's yours?" "My name is Jack. You want to come on my boat?" "I'd love to." So Hardy Hardhead got on the boat, and they took it up and up and up and up. After a while, Jack heard another sound. It went like this. Jack looked over the side of the boat, and there down below was a fella running through a pasture, stopping at ponds and drinking the ponds dry in one gulp. Jack yelled down to the fella, "Hey, fella, what's your name?"
10: "My name is Drinkwell."
6: "What's yours?" "My name is Jack. Want to come on my boat?"
10: "I'd love to."
6: So Drinkwell got on the boat, and they took it up and up and up and up and up. After a while, they heard another sound. It went like this. Jack looked over the side of the boat, and there down below was a fella running through a pasture, chasing sheep, catching the sheep, eating them whole. Jack yelled down to the fella, "Hey, fella, what's your name?"
11: "My name is Eatwell. What's yours?"
6: "My name is Jack. Want to come on my boat?"
11: "I'd love to."
6: So we'll get on the boat, and they took it up and up and up and up and up. After a while, everything got real quiet. People in the audience were trying to figure out where the heroic women were. Jack looked over the side of the boat, and there down below were 3 young women. One of them was standing there with her hands cupped behind her ears. One of them was standing there with her hands over her eyes. One of them was standing there with her hands cupped around her nose. Jack said to the first young woman, "Hey, young woman, what do you hear?" "I hear a monarch butterfly caterpillar chewing on a milkweed leaf 1,000 miles away." "That's pretty good, young woman. What's your name?" "My name is Herewell. What's yours?" "My name's Jack. Want to come on my boat?" "I'd love to." "Here, we'll get on the boat." Young woman, who was shading her eyes with her hands, Jack said to her, "Hey, young woman, what do you see?" "I see a raven coming down to eat a monarch butterfly caterpillar chewing on a milkweed leaf 1,000 miles away. Yeah, that's pretty good, young one. What's your name? My name is Seawell. What's yours?
7: My name's Jack. Want to come on my boat?
6: I'd love to. Seawell, get on the boat.
7: Young woman, standing there with her hands cupped around her nose. Jack said to her, young woman, what do you smell?
6: I smell raven's vomit. 1,000 miles away. Them monarch butterfly caterpillars are poisonous, you know.
7: So I heard, said Jack. What's your name?
6: My name is Smellwell. What's yours?
7: My name's Jack. You want to come on my boat?
6: I'd love to.
7: Smellwell got on the boat.
6: They were about to take the boat up when they heard twang, zing.
7: They looked over, and there was a fellow with a bow, just shot an arrow. Jack said to him,
6: hey, fella, what'd you just do?
12: Well, I reckon I just put a raven out of his misery. 1,000 miles away.
7: That's pretty good, young man. What's your name?
12: My name is Shootwell.
7: What's yours? My name's Jack. You want to come on my boat?
6: I'd love to.
7: So Shootwell got on the boat. They're about to take the boat up when they heard, meow. Jack looked over. All he could see was a gray blur. Realized it was a young woman running so fast you could hardly even see her. Jack called out,
6: hey, young woman, hold on. What's your name?
13: My name is Judy.
6: But my friends on the track team call me Runwell.
7: What's yours? My name's Jack. Want to come on my boat?
6: I'd love to.
7: Runwell got on the boat, and they took it up and up and up and up. Well, after a while, Jack figured it was about time to go see that wizard. So he called out,
10: hard below!
6: Which is only a command you can give in your if your sailboat is floating in the air.
7: Sailboat came down and down and down, sailed in the air in front of the wizard's house. Jack jumped out of the boat, walked over to the front door, knocked on it. No answer. All of a sudden, he heard behind him,
6: yes, young man, what can I do for you this morning?
7: Well, sir, said Jack, I'm here to de-witch the princess, me and my friends.
6: Well, if you want to de-witch the princess, you're going to have to pass 4 tests. This is the first one.
7: The wizard brought out the hack on the board with them nails sticking up, put the hackle on the ground, stood on a stump, jumped into the air, came down head first on the nails, popped off without a scratch on it.
6: Your turn.
7: Well, sir, said Jack, I'd like one of my friends to try that.
6: Oh, yeah? Which one of your friends?
7: My friend, Hardy Hardhead. Hardy Hardhead got out of the boat, walked over to the stump, stood on the stump, jumped into the air, flipped around 3 times, came down so hard on the hackle, broke the hackle into 1,000 pieces. Hey, Jack, can I borrow your comb?
6: Well, sure, Hardy. All right, so you pass 1 of the 4 tests. But there's still 3 more to go. And if you fail any of these tests, I get to slit your throats from ear to ear and suck out your brains.
7: Did I mention he was an evil wizard?
6: Is it agreed?
7: Yes, sir, said Jack. Yes, sir, said the gang of the boat.
6: All right. You got anybody that likes to drink?
7: Well, said Jack, none of my friends drink alcohol, but my friend Drinkwell loves water. Drinkwell got out of the boat. The wizard pointed to a creek at Drinkwell's feet and said,
6: all right, Drinkwell, it'll be your creek there. This creek here, this will be my creek. I'll race you to see who can drink their creek dry first. If you win, you pass 2 of the 4 tests. But if I win, I get to slit your throat from ear to ear and suck out your brains. On the count of 3. 1, 2, 2.5, 2 3/4, 2 7/8, 2 15/16, 2 31/32, 2 63/64.
7: Later on, when Jack would take his college boards, his SAT, he remembered this arithmetic progression, and he got a real good score on his math portion.
6: 2 125, 127, 128ths, 2 255, 256ths, 3. Oh.
7: And the wizard began to drink. But before he was half finished, Drinkwell had finished his whole creek and was beginning to drink from the headwaters of the wizard.
6: All right. So you passed 2 of the 4 tests. But there's still 2 more to go. You got anybody that likes to eat? Well, as a matter of fact, said Jack, my friend Eatwell loves to eat. Eatwell, get out of the boat. The wizard disappeared behind his house, dragged out by the horns, two prize-winning cows. Handed one of them cows to Eatwell, held the other himself, and said, here's the deal, Eatwell. I'll race you to see who can finish their cow first. If you win, you pass three of the four tests. But if I win, I get to slit your throats from ear to ear and suck out your brains. On the count of three. One. Two. 2.5. 2.6. 2.7. 2.8. 2.9. 2.99. 2.99999999. 2.999999993. The wizard began to eat, but before he was half finished, Eatwell had finished his whole count and said, you got anything for dessert, sir? All right. So you passed three of the four tests, but there's still one more to go. You got anybody that likes to run? Well, as a matter of fact, said Jack, my friend Runwell loves to run. Judy, get out of the boat. The wizard took an egg, broke the egg and let the yolk fall on the ground, handed half the eggshell to Runwell, held the other half himself and said, here's the deal, Runwell. I'll race you from here to the Pacific Ocean and back. They were in North Carolina at the time. 3,000 miles up, 3,000 miles back. You take your eggshell, fill it with salt water to prove you've been there. If you win, we'll de-witch that princess. But if I win, I get to slit your throat from ear to ear and suck out your brains. On the count of three. Three! What a cheater. He took off. Runwell passed him, got to the Pacific Ocean, filled her eggshell with salt water, was on her way back when the wizard met her coming halfway. The wizard knew he was going to have to pull another dirty trick. Reached into his pocket, pulled out a bottle of chloroform, a chemical that makes you go to sleep. Say no to drugs. Out of his other pocket, he pulled a handkerchief, put the chloroform on the handkerchief, and as Runwell ran past, covered her mouth and nose with that handkerchief so that she fell asleep right on her feet. She lay down on the ground. The wizard left that handkerchief on her mouth and nose, sped on to the Pacific Ocean, knowing that Runwell would never wake up. Meanwhile, back at the ranch, Jack and the gang were getting worried. Jack's here, Will. Jack says, here, Will. What do you hear? I hear snoring, Jack. 1,500 miles away. Smell well? What do you smell? I smell chloroform, Jack. 1,500 miles away. See well? What do you see? Oh, no. Looks like Runwell is sleeping on the job, Jack. Got a handkerchief covering her mouth and nose. She's never going to wake up. Well, gang, I guess we're goners.
12: Not necessarily, says Shootwell as he steps out of the boat, raises his bow, takes an arrow out of his quiver, notches it up. Twang, zing! The arrow travels 1,500 miles, hits the handkerchief off the mouth and nose of Runwell. She gets fresh air. She looks around, sees that her eggshell is empty, has to go back to the Pacific Ocean to refill it. Meanwhile, here comes that wizard. He's coming on strong. He's about 300 yards from the finish line. Wait, there's Runwell on the horizon. Pretty soon, they're neck and neck, nose and nose. With her last ounce of energy, Runwell bursts over the finish line and wins the race. Oh! I hate it when the good guys win.
6: Good guys? Says Runwell. Oh, good gals, good persons, whatever it is. Come on around back. I'll show you where the princess is. They went around back, and there was a shed there. The wizard opened the shed door, and there, staring into space, was a young girl with a crown on her head, saying, B-A-T spells cat, C-A-T spells rat.
12: Yeah, that's a spell, all right, says Jack. That is a bad spell.
6: All right. Abracadabra, the spell is lifted. Get on back to your classroom for the gifted. And the princess came to her senses. Walked out of the shed. Jack and the gang asked her if she wanted to ride in the boat. She said she did. They took her down to the castle where she lived with her mom and dad. The king and queen ran out, hugged the princess, gave Jack and the gang $1,000. And they spent the rest of that day just wandering over the countryside, trying to figure out how they could invest that $1,000 to ensure that they would live happily ever after.
0: Ed Stuyvesant with Jack and the Magic Boat, a story of which there are many versions, old and new, and we love that one. We hope you enjoyed it as much as we did. I bet as you listened, some stories sprang to mind for you from your own life or the life of someone you know. Stories have this wonderful way of sprouting like seeds and growing as the stories bring up thoughts that grow into conversations. Maybe that's why we call the show The Apple Seed. One of those conversations coming up in just a moment. I'm Sam Payne.
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18: 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What a simple thing I could do, even to just stand outside and say, I'm glad you're here.
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0: It's such a pleasure for me to be with you on today's episode of The Apple Seed. You know, as I was listening to Ed Stuyvesant tell that terrific story, it brought back a memory for me. I was a young father of three little boys, and, well, it was inevitable that one of them would want to play a team sport. It was the middle boy. He was six, and he wanted to be on a soccer team in the local little kids' soccer league. He wanted to be on the soccer team partly because one of his neighborhood pals was on the team. Also, he was going to get to wear a cool soccer jersey, right? Well, me, I have to admit right up front that I knew nothing about soccer. But he sounded like a blast and a good way for the boy to get some summer exercise. So I shrugged my shoulders and imagined a summer of sitting on the sidelines in a camp chair, cheering the child on, or kicking a soccer ball around in the backyard together. I mean, after I bought a soccer ball, that is. I imagined bringing orange slices for halftime snacks when it was my turn. And, well, it seemed like there were a lot of worse ways to spend a summer. So I shrugged and said, sure, why not? Sign the six-year-old up for the team. And we did. And we waited for word, a phone call or email that would let us know when practices might start up and when the games were. We went to the sporting goods store and bought a pair of tiny shin guards and a pair of tiny soccer cleats and a ball. And we waited. And no information came. And we finally began to get a little concerned that the league might have, the wrong contact information or something. So I called the phone number on the sign-up sheet that we still had stuck to the fridge. Ring, ring, and then a voice on the other end. And the question for me, we haven't gotten any information yet, and we're wondering if maybe we could find out about practices and games and so forth. Can you tell me anything about that? And on the other end of the phone, the voice says, yeah, about that. We had a lot of interest on the part of a whole bunch of kids to play soccer in this league, but we didn't get quite as much interest from folks who wanted to be coaches. And since I've got you on the phone, Mr. Payne, is it? I'm wondering if you might be interested in... Well, I knew where the voice was going with this. And, well, I knew nothing about soccer. Did I mention that? But I'm also the guy who says, well, even though I don't have a single aptitude for this, if I say no, the voice on the phone is just going to call some other mom or dad and ask them to coach the team. And why should that mom or dad be blindsided by a coaching gig just because I said no? It hardly seems fair to them, so I probably ought to say yes. I mean, I'm totally that guy. So I shrugged and said, sure, why not? Sign me up as coach. I mean, I was going to be at the games anyway, right? My word, what a summer. Almost immediately, we had to choose a name for our soccer team. my job. And we had a brainstorming session and a vote with this whole gaggle of six-year-olds, and the winning name, the Thunderbolts, left some kids in tears because we weren't the Orange Dragons, the name that came in second place. So there was that diplomacy in which to engage. And then there were parents who wanted to see a certain defense implemented on the field and wanted their kid to play a certain role in that defense. And then there were family vacations for one kid or another, which meant we'd be a player or two or three down in such and such a practice or game. And then there was the organization of the phone tree in case information needed to be delivered to the families of the players. And then there was the assigning of the bringing of orange slices and making sure you had a backup plan if such and such a kid's mom or dad forgot to bring the orange slices, because for heaven's sake, you can't have a soccer game without orange slices.

lives with a degree of nonchalance and naivete that is, well, it's terrifying to think about. Marriage, careers, schooling. It seems we so often fail to enter any of those things with the preparation that perhaps they deserve. So how do we get through any of it? Well, in that summer of soccer, you ought to know that the dad of my son's friend, you know, the friend that was the reason my son wanted to be on the team in the first place? Well, that dad stepped up to be assistant coach. One of the Thunderbolt parents signed up to organize the orange slices. Another parent found us a great place, an enormous expanse of grass and shade where we could practice. I often sat down in the living room that summer with a neighbor, not associated with the league at all, a big soccer fan, who taught me the basics. And, of course, there was the energy coming from each one of those wonderful kids. My Thunderbolts. What a summer. Sometimes I don't know how we make it through some of the big things we enter into, but I do know that, just like Jack in Ed Stuyvesant's story, we don't make it through alone. So as for the next big adventure, whatever that is, sure, why not? Sign me up and come along, won't you? Thanks for joining us today on The Appleseed, and thanks to Ed Stuyvesant for sharing his story. Listening to these stories always brings up memories for me that I love to share. 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
10: Today, we're happy to bring you the last published story that Sir Arthur Conan Doyle ever wrote about his famous detective, Sherlock Holmes. Sherlock Holmes, of course, in the original novels, solved mysteries in London at the turn of the 20th century. And, of course, he was known as an expert in deductive logic and observation. Literary detectives like Sherlock Holmes often have one foot in mainstream society and one foot in the criminal world, and they use their experience to inform their observations and their thinking and their intuition to solve the mysteries that come their way. That's why they're attractive to us, because though their tools are simple, they're effective, and they restore the balance of the world after something dreadful has happened. Now, this mystery is called The Adventure of Shoscombe Place, and it has Sherlock and Dr. Watson wandering the British countryside disguised as good-humored fishermen, hoping to solve a mystery that concerns a racehorse, an ex-

0: expensive spaniel and an ancient family crypt. Can you solve the mystery as easily as Holmes does? Or will you be wondering how all the pieces fit together in the adventure of Shoscombe Place? Sherlock Holmes had been bending over a microscope. Now he straightened himself up and looked impatiently at his watch. I had a new client calling, but he is overdue. By the way, Watson, do you know something of Sir Robert Norberton? Well, I should say so. He lives at Shoscombe Old Place. He was in the news when he horsewhipped Sam Brewer, the well-known Curzon Street moneylender on Newmarket Heath. He nearly killed the man. Ah, he sounds interesting. Does he often indulge in that way? Well, he's known as a dangerous man. He's about the most daredevil rider in England. Second in the Grand National a few years back. And he's a boxer, an athlete, a lover of fair ladies, and eccentric. Capital, Watson. I seem to know the man. Now, can you give me some idea of Shoscombe? Only that the famous Shoscombe stud and training quarters are to be found there. And the head trainer, said Holmes, is John Mason. This is a letter from him. But tell me more about Shoscombe. There are the Shoscombe Spaniels, said I. You hear of them at every dog show. They are the special pride of the lady of Shoscombe Old Place, Sir Robert's widowed sister, Lady Beatrice Falder, with whom he lives. You mean that she lives with him? No, the place belonged to her late husband, Sir James. Norberton has no claim on it at all. It reverts to her husband's brother upon her death. Meantime, she draws the rents every year. And Brother Robert, I suppose, spends said rents. Indeed, he is a devil of a fellow, yet I have heard that she is devoted to him. But what is amiss at Shoscombe? Ah, that is just what I want to know. And here, I suspect, is the man who can tell us. The door opened on a tall, clean-shaven man with a firm, austere expression. He bowed and seated himself upon the chair to which Holmes waved him. "I had your note, Mr. Mason, but it explained nothing," said Holmes. "It was too delicate a thing for me to put the details on paper. I think that my employer, Sir Robert, has gone mad." Holmes raised his eyebrows. "But why do you say so?" "I believe Shoscombe Place and the Derby have turned his brain." "That is a colt you are running?" "The best in England, Mr. Holmes. I should know if anyone does." Sir Robert has got to win this Derby. He's up to the neck, and it's his last chance. Everything he could raise or borrow is on the horse. He's holding off the creditors till then. If the prince fails him, he's done. It seems a rather desperate gamble, but where does the madness come in? Well, first of all, I don't believe he sleeps at night. He is down at the stables at all hours. His eyes are wild. It has all been too much for his nerves. And then there is his conduct to Lady Beatrice. Ah, what is that? They have always been the best of friends. They had the same tastes, the two of them, and she loved the horses as much as he did. Every day, at the same hour, she would drive down to see them. And above all, she loved the prince. But she seems to have lost all interest in the horses. For a week now, she has driven past the stables with never so much as good morning. You think there has been a quarrel? And a bitter one at that. Why else would he give away her pet spaniel? He gave it a few days ago to old Barnes, what keeps the Green Dragon, 3 miles off. It certainly did seem strange. Of course, with her weak heart and dropsy, one couldn't expect that she could get about with Sir Robert, but he spent 2 hours every evening in her room. But that's all over, too. He never goes near her, and she takes it to heart. She's drinking like a fish. But then, again, what is Master doing down at the old church crypt at night? And who is the man that meets him there? Holmes rubbed his hands. Go on, Mr. Mason. You get more and more interesting. It was the butler who saw him go. 12 o'clock at night and raining hard. So next night I was up at the house, and sure enough, Master was off again. Stevens and I went after him, but it would have been a bad job if he had seen us. He's a terrible man with his fists if he gets started, and no respecter of persons, but we marked him down all right. It was a haunted crypt that he was making for, and there was a man waiting for him. What is this haunted crypt? Well, sir, there is an old ruined chapel in the park, and under it there's a crypt, a dark, damp, lonely place. Wait a bit, said Holmes. You say there is another man there. It must be one of your own stablemen, or someone from the house. Surely you have only to spot who it is and question him. It's no one I know. How can you say that? Because I've seen him, Mr. Holmes. It was on that second night. Sir Robert turned and passed us, me and Stevens, quaking in the bushes like two bunny rabbits, for there was a bit of moon that night. But we could hear the other moving about behind. We were not afraid of him, so when Sir Robert was gone, we pretended we were just having a walk, and so we came right on him, as casual and innocent as you please. "Hello, mate. Who may you be?" says I. I guess he had not heard us coming, so he looked over his shoulder as if he'd seen the devil. And then away he went as hard as he could into the darkness. He could run. I'll give him that. In a minute, he was out of sight and hearing. But who he was, or what he was, we never found. But you saw him clearly in the moonlight. Yes, I would swear to his face. A mean dog, I should say. Holmes sat for some time lost in thought. Who keeps Lady Beatrice company? He asked at last. There is her maid, Carrie Evans. She has been with her this 5 years. And is no doubt devoted. Mr. Mason shuffled uncomfortably. She's devoted enough, he answered at last. But I won't say to whom. I quite understand, Mr. Mason, of course. The situation is clear enough. From Dr. Watson's description of Sir Robert, I can realize that no woman is safe from him. When did Sir Robert give away his sister's dog? It was just a week ago today. The creature was howling outside the old well house, and Sir Robert caught it up, and I thought he would have killed it. Then he gave it to Sandy Bain, the jockey, and told him to take the dog to old Barnes at the Green Dragon, for he never wished to see it again. Holmes sat for some time in silent thought. He had lit the oldest and foulest of his pipes. These are deep waters, Mr. Mason, deep and rather dirty. What is the name of the inn you spoke of? The Green Dragon. That's good enough. Watson and I are famous fishermen, are we not, Watson? You may address us in future at the Green Dragon. We should reach it tonight. When we have gone a little farther into the matter, I will let you have a considered opinion. Thus it was that on a bright May evening, Holmes and I found ourselves in a first-class carriage and bound for Shawscombe. The rack above us was covered with a formidable litter of rods, reels, and baskets. On reaching the village, a short drive took us to the old-fashioned Green Dragon, where the host, Josiah Barnes, entered eagerly into our plans for a leisurely fishing holiday. "What about the Hall Lake and the chance of a pike?" said Holmes. The face of the innkeeper clouded. "That wouldn't do, sir. You might find yourself in the lake before you were through. Sir Robert is terrible jealous of touts. If you two strangers were near his training quarters, he'd be after you as sure as fate. He ain't taking no chances, Sir Robert ain't. I've heard he has a horse entered for the Derby. Yes, and a good colt, too. He carries all our money for the race, and all Sir Robert's into the bargain. But mind what I have told you about Sir Robert. He's the sort that strikes first and speaks afterward. Keep clear of the park. Surely, Mr. Barnes, we certainly shall. By the way, that was a most beautiful spaniel in the hall. I should say it was. That was the real Shoscombe breed. There ain't a better in England. I'm a dog fancier myself, said Holmes. Now, what would a prize dog like that cost? More than I could pay, sir. It was Sir Robert himself who gave me this one. That's why I have to keep it on a lead. It would be off to the hall in a jiffy if I gave it its head. We are getting some cards in our hand, Watson, said Holmes, when the landlord had left us. It's not an easy one to play, but we may see our way in a day or two. By the way, Sir Robert is still in London, I hear. We might perhaps enter the crypt tonight without fear of bodily assault. There are one or two points of which I should like reassurance. Have you any theory, Holmes? Only this, Watson, that something happened a week or so ago which has cut deep into the life of the Shoscombe household. What is that something? Let us consider our data. The brother no longer visits the beloved invalid sister. He gives away her favorite dog, her dog, Watson. The lady keeps her room, alters her habits. He's not seen, save when she drives out with her maid, refuses to stop at the stables to greet her favorite horse, and apparently takes to drink. That covers the case, does it not? Save for the business in the crypt. That is another line of thought. There are two, and I beg you will not tangle them. Line A, which concerns Lady Beatrice, has a vaguely sinister flavor. I can make nothing of it. Well, let us take up line B, which concerns Sir Robert. He is mad keen upon winning the Derby. He is in debt and may at any moment be sold up and his racing stables seized. He's a daring and desperate man. He derives his income from his sister. His sister's maid is his willing tool. So far, we seem to be on fairly safe ground, do we not? But the crypt. Ah, yes, the crypt. Let us suppose, Watson, that Sir Robert has done away with his sister. My dear Holmes, it is out of the question. Very possibly, Watson. Yet let us for a moment argue upon this supposition. He could not fly the country until he had realized his fortune. And that fortune could only be realized by bringing off this coup with Shoscombe Prince. Therefore, he has still to stand his ground. To do this, he would have to dispose of the body of his victim, and he would also have to find a substitute who would impersonate her. With the maid as his confidant, that would be possible. The woman's body might be conveyed to the crypt, which is a place so seldom visited. What say you to that, Watson? Well, it is all possible if you grant the original monstrous supposition. I think that there is a small experiment, which we may try tomorrow, Watson, in order to throw some light on the matter. The next morning, about 11 o'clock, we started for a walk, and he obtained leave to take the black spaniel with us. "This is the place," said he, as we came to two high park gates. "About midday, the old lady takes a drive. When it comes through the gates, and before it gathers speed, I want you, Watson, to stop the coachman with some question. Never mind me. I shall stand behind this holly bush and see what I can see." It was not a long vigil. Within 15 minutes, we saw the big, open, yellow barouche coming down the long avenue, drawn by two splendid gray carriage horses. Holmes crouched behind his bush with the dog. I stood unconcernedly swinging a cane in the roadway. A keeper ran out and the gates swung open. The carriage had slowed, and I saw the occupants. A young woman with flaxen hair and impudent eyes sat on the left. At her right was an elderly person with rounded back and a huddle of shawls about her face and shoulders. When the horses reached the high road, I held up my hand and inquired if Sir Robert was at Shoscombe Old Place. At the same moment, Holmes stepped out and released the spaniel, who dashed forward to the carriage and sprang upon the step. In a moment, its eager greeting changed to furious rage, and it snapped at the black skirt above it. "Drive on! Drive on!" shrieked a harsh voice. The coachman lashed the horses, and we were left standing in the roadway. "Well, Watson, that's done it," said Holmes as he fastened the lead to the excited spaniel. "He thought it was his mistress, and he found it was a stranger. Dogs don't make mistakes." "But it was the voice of a man," I cried. "Exactly. We have added one card to our hand, Watson, but it needs careful playing all the same." Holmes had no further plans for the day, and we did actually use our fishing tackle in the mill stream, with the result that we had trout for our supper. After that meal, we found ourselves upon the same road as in the morning, which led us to the park gates. It was pitch dark and without a moon, but we trudged over the grasslands until the ancient chapel loomed up in front of us. We entered the broken gap, which was once the porch, and picked our way through heaps of loose masonry to a steep stair that led down into the crypt. Holmes' lantern illuminated the melancholy place, dismal and evil-smelling, with ancient crumbling walls of rough-hewn stone and piles of coffins. Immediately, we set to work making a careful examination of the graves. It was an hour or more before Holmes came to a coffin standing on end. I heard his little cry of satisfaction With his lens, he was eagerly examining the heavy lid. Then he drew from his pocket a box opener, which he thrust into a chink, levering back the whole front. There was a rending, tearing sound as it gave way, but it had hardly hinged back before we heard someone walking in the chapel above. A light streamed down the stairs, and an instant later, a man was framed in the Gothic archway. He was a terrible figure, huge in stature and fierce in manner, with a strong, heavily mustached face and angry eyes that fixed themselves upon us. "Who the devil are you?" he thundered. Then he took a couple steps forward and raised a heavy walking stick. "Do you hear me?" he cried. "Who are you? What are you doing here?" His cudgel quivered in the air. But instead of shrinking, Holmes advanced to meet him. "I also have a question to ask you, Sir Robert," he said in his sternest tone. "Who is this, and what is it doing here?" He turned and tore open the coffin lid behind him. In the glare of the lantern, I saw a body swathed in a sheet from head to foot, the face all nose and chin, her dim, glazed eyes staring from a discolored and crumbling face. The baronet had staggered back with a cry. "How came you to know of this?" he cried. And then, with some return of his truculent manner, "What business is it of yours?" "I am Sherlock Holmes," said my companion. "My business is that of every other good citizen, to uphold the law. It seems to me that you have much to answer for." Sir Robert glared for a moment, but Holmes' quiet voice and cool, assured manner had their effect. "Mr. Holmes, it's all right," said he. "Appearances are against me, I'll admit, but I could not act otherwise." "I should be happy to think so, but I fear your explanations must be before the police." Sir Robert shrugged his broad shoulders. "Well, if it must be, it must. Come up to the house and you can judge for yourself how the matter stands." Very soon we found ourselves in the gun room of the old house. It was comfortably furnished, and here Sir Robert left us for a few moments. When he returned, he had two companions with him, the one the florid young woman from the carriage, the other a small, rat-faced man with a furtive manner. These two wore an appearance of utter bewilderment. "There," said Sir Robert with a wave of his hand, "are Mr. and Mrs. Norlett. Mrs. Norlett, under her maiden name of Evans, has for some years been my sister's confidential maid. I have brought them here because I feel that my best course is to explain the true position to you, and they are my witnesses." "Is this necessary, Sir Robert? Have you thought what you are doing?" cried the woman. "As to me, I entirely disclaim all responsibility," said her husband. Sir Robert gave him a glance of contempt. "I will take all responsibility," said he. "Now, Mr. Holmes, listen to a plain statement of the facts. You already know, in all probability, that I am running a dark horse for the Derby, and that everything depends upon my success. If I win, all is easy. If I lose, I am dependent upon my sister, Lady Beatrice, for everything. For myself, I am deeply in debt. I have always known that if my sister were to die, my creditors would be on to my estate like a flock of vultures. Everything would be seized. My stables, my horses, everything. Well, Mr. Holmes, my sister did die just a week ago of the dropsy which had long afflicted her. That will be for a coroner to decide. Her doctor would certify that for months her symptoms have threatened such an end." "And you told no one?" "What could I do? Absolute ruin faced me. If I could stave things off for 3 weeks, all would be well. It came into my head that this man, her maid's husband, could for that short period impersonate my sister, simply appearing daily in the carriage. For no one need enter her room save the maid. Yet the body could not remain there. Norlett and I carried it out to the old well house, which is now never used. We were followed, however, by her pet spaniel, which yapped continually at the door, so I felt some safer place was needed. I got rid of the spaniel, and we carried the body to the crypt of the church. There was no indignity or irreverence, Mr. Holmes. I do not feel that I have wronged the dead. Your conduct seems to me inexcusable, Sir Robert. The baronet shook his head impatiently. Perhaps you would have felt differently if you had been in my position. It seemed to me that it would be no unworthy resting place if we put her in a coffin of her husband's ancestors on consecrated ground. We opened such a coffin and placed her as you have seen her. There is my story, Mr. Holmes. Holmes sat for a long time, lost in thought. There is one flaw in your narrative, Sir Robert, he said at last. Your bets on the race, and therefore your hopes for the future, would hold good even if your creditors seized your estate. The horse would be part of the estate. What do they care for my bets? As likely as not, they would not run him at all. My chief creditor is, unhappily, my most bitter enemy, a rascally fellow, Sam Brewer, whom I once horsewhipped on Newmarket Heath. Do you suppose that he would save me? Well, Sir Robert, said Holmes, rising, this matter must, of course, be referred to the police. It was my duty to bring the facts to light, and there I must leave it. It is nearly midnight, Watson, and I think we may make our way back to our humble abode. It is generally known now that this singular episode ended upon a happier note than Sir Robert's actions deserved. Shoscombe Prince won the Derby. The sporting owner netted £80,000 in bets, and the creditors were paid in full. Both police and coroner took a lenient view of the transaction, and Sir Robert got away unscathed. That was The Adventure of Shoscombe Place, written by Sir Arthur Conan Doyle. It's the last story in which Sherlock Holmes appears, at least those written by Sir Arthur Conan Doyle, who originated the character. I hope you have a chance to read more Sherlock Holmes stories on your own and even discover other famous detectives from the past, like Agatha Christie's Hercule Poirot and Miss Marple, Edgar Allan Poe's Auguste Dupin, or G.K. Chesterton's Father Brown. And even better, I hope you can use observation and logic to solve some of the mysteries in your life. This Sherlock Holmes story was adapted for the radio by Heather Bigley, sound designed by Brandon Lewis, performed by me, Sam Payne. 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

0: Cislak is a rising folk rock band from Salt Lake City, Utah. They're known for their rich harmonies, heartfelt lyrics, and dynamic live shows. 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
1: Today we'll talk about how the band came together and the importance of relationships. 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

0: C-Slack, welcome to Jam Chats. Thanks for being here.
1: Thanks so much for having us.
2: Thanks for having us.
0: So there's six of you here. We got to just start with a big introduction. Let's start with Mick here, lead singer of the band.
1: Yeah, my name is Mick Rudolph, and I play acoustic guitar and sing lead vocals.
3: I'm Lydia Theobald, and I play keys and sing backup vocals.
2: I'm Jake Comferman. I do bass and backup vocals.
4: I'm Skylar Preciado. I sing backup vocals, and I play piano.
5: I'm Jordan Hope, and I play drums.
6: I'm Sam Golightly, and I play electric guitar.
0: I always like a band where it's male and female. Let's start there.
1: Yeah.
0: Tell us about the band and the band dynamics. Where did this band start?
1: Yeah, it started probably 3 years ago. Prior to the band, you know, I had just been writing songs and not really doing anything with them. And I met some people and I moved back to Salt Lake and we'd have some jam nights. That's where I met Jake.
2: Yep.
1: And
2: Dough Jam.
1: Dough Jam, yeah. Eat cookie dough.
2: Eat cookie dough. Play
1: and
2: music.
1: Nice. And play music, yeah. Except for very few of us actually played music. But me and a friend that I'd met, who also now has his own band, local band as well, we both were in a similar situation where we played songs, we didn't really do anything with them, and we thought, should we just do a concert and maybe make it a benefit concert? I asked my buddy who I'd met through Dough Jam, I was like, does anybody play bass? And he's like, well, Jake plays bass. And I was like, okay, perfect. I hope he's good because he's the only person I know. So it was like me and Jake and a friend of mine, Maddie Hawkins, at the beginning. It was the three of us initially, and we were going to do this benefit concert. And the male-female dynamic, I had always wanted, like, vocals and harmonies have always been a heavy part of what we do and a lot of what I think about when I write the songs. And it was like the night before we were going to do this concert, and I thought, and I told Jake and Maddie that I have always seen in my mind four part harmonies, two female vocalists and two male vocalists, just for whatever reason. That's just what made sense. And we had another friend, Marielle Larson. She was a friend of ours, and Maddie was like, Marielle could do it. She could step in. And so we called her. He said, are you busy tomorrow? And she said, no. We taught her everything in 30 minutes. And so it was the four of us initially. It was kind of like the core group. We did that concert that we just put on ourselves. So that's really where it started, was that four. And we had that male-female dynamic largely because I wanted those four vocals and I wanted two female, two male.
0: Yeah, and listening to music, yeah, it's really distinct with that male-female dynamic going on in the four-part harmony.
6: I was going to say the harmonies are really cool. I think it's time to jump into some of your music.
0: What do you got for us to play?
1: So we just released a song this last week at the time of this recording. It's called The Funeral. And I think I was the most excited about this release than any other release. And it just came out. It's fresh. It's new. So we'd love to listen to that.
0: Yeah. And then let's talk about it. Let's just listen to it, shall we?
6: Yeah. Let's jump into this. Everybody, this is The Funeral by C-Slack. And you're listening to Jam Chats on BYU Radio.

0: Wow, that's amazing, guys.
1: I love that.
0: Beautiful. I love how wide open and huge that song sounds. And I wasn't really paying attention to the lyrics so much, but to me it feels pretty optimistic, even though it's talking about a funeral. Am I wrong?
2: You're not wrong in that it does sound that way.
0: Yeah, but it's not.
2: Yeah.
1: Do you want to tell us a little bit about the lyrics behind it?
2: Yeah. In my last breakup before this song, I remember distinctly feeling, I don't think I can do another one of these. Yeah. I think this is devastating enough that I don't know that my mind and body and soul can do this again. And so those lyrics in the chorus of every time I love, I lose every part of us. Just, yeah, this sense that it's really wild that we give ourselves fully and completely in love and in relationships or in the pursuit of this thing to another person. And then eventually, if it doesn't work out, you just carry on without that person and they have part of your soul and you have part of theirs. And that's just a wild thought that we just continue on in life. And then we die.
0: Jeez. Such a happy thing.
2: So that's how that works. So yeah, I think that's a big part of what I was feeling when I wrote that song.
1: This season, as we've talked with a lot of artists, we've discovered that there's a lot of people that love sad songs.
0: Yeah.
1: Like those are really the deepest, the most intriguing and enveloping songs. Why do you like sad songs?
2: Yeah, I mean, I think there's this common theme in sad songs is they're so emotional, right? And I think there's a lot of emotions that are big and strong and powerful, but there's something about sadness and invoking sadness through music that's so relatable. Like everyone's felt that. And I think sadness particularly is hard to articulate. It's hard to like fathom when you're going through it. I think there's just these really unique experiences that we go through that are actually not that unique, but it feels that way when we're going through it. And then you hear a song that's emoting these same things that you felt. And you're like, that's it. That's the thing that I felt.
1: Yeah, that's so true.
0: Well, guys, we're here in the studio. You got all your instruments here. We got drums and grand piano and bass amps and synths. We got to hear you guys play live.
1: I'm stoked. Let's do it.
0: So what's your first live song you want to play for us?
2: We're going to play Graceland.
1: Yeah, tell us a bit about Graceland.
3: So 4th of July, a couple of years ago, we had been asked to play a little 4th of July barbecue set, and Mickey and I were the only ones that could make it. So my husband and I went and drove up to Mick's house to meet him and get ready for this little fun show we were going to do. And we walked into Mick's house and he just looked kind of mussed, you know, kind of like he had just rolled out of bed. It was like 3 p.m.
0: Kind of greasy.
3: Yeah, a little. And my husband and I were like, dude, are you feeling okay? And he was like, you know, it's been a weird morning. I slept in. I missed this thing I was going to go to, and I'm really bummed about it. But I also wrote this song. Do you guys want to hear it? And we said, yeah, man, if that's going to make you feel better, let's hear it. So he picked up his guitar and he started playing. And my husband and I are sitting there going, dude, this might be a really good song. And he said, no, I think it's just weird and bad. And then at our next show with the whole band, we played it. We opened the show with it. And we got such a good reaction. And it was so much fun to play that we said, I think we've played it at every show since.
2: Yeah.
3: And when it came time to record an EP, we said we have to record Graceland.
0: Let's hear this one live, guys.
1: Yeah.
2: Great.
3: Okay.
0: So playing this live in the Jam Chat studio, this is Graceland by C-Slack.

0: Oh, yeah. Graceland. Yeah. I can tell why that's a fan favorite. That is fun.
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0: So you mentioned your band's name, C-Slack. We haven't really talked about that, but what does C-Slack even mean?
7: Yeah. C-Slack is my grandma's maiden name.
0: Oh, really? Mm. So why did you choose that as your band name?
7: Yeah, you know, when I was thinking of band names, I always wanted to have a band name that was separate from my own name. And then I was thinking of band names and had a couple in, you know, the final three or four. The other names just like they sounded fine. They sounded nice. I liked the sound of them, but they just didn't mean anything to me. Mm-hmm. And I remember when I thought of, oh, well, maybe I do C-Slack. It just felt meaningful. I was raised by my grandparents. This is a big connection to my grandma specifically. It's her maiden name. And so it's like the name I didn't get. And so it was kind of a way of taking a name, that name upon me. And also I just like the idea of, yeah, it's steeped in meaning for me. To someone who's hearing it for the first time, they just have no idea what it's about. And I think I've always liked the idea of that with this project, that for those that know, they know. And I just like that idea.
8: Nick, tell us about your grandma.
7: Yeah, like I was raised by my grandparents, and so there's always a lot of closeness in proximity between me and my grandma. She had five daughters, and so she always says I was the one son that she got to raise. Just really great and cool lady. Such a resilient person, and someone that I look up to in so many ways and have so much affection for, that I do a pretty bad job of communicating to her, probably like a lot of people in our lives. I think that's a lot of what Song of Siberia, another one of our songs, that's a lot of what that song is about, is my relationship with her and just my feelings about that. But
8: I'd actually love to hear that song.
0: Yeah. Can you play that off the record then?
7: Yeah, we can pull that up.
0: Let's pull that up.
8: Sweet.
0: So is this off an album?
7: This is off our EP. We have one EP that's out right now. And
0: what's it called?
7: It's called Oh Lord My Retinas.
0: What?
7: That's right.
0: There's got to be a story behind that.
7: Yeah, kind of. There's a dumb story behind that, but yeah. One of our songs on the EP is called Oh Lord My Retinas, and there's a lot of meaning in the song itself, but that line specifically, there was just a day where I work from home, and so I just had been in the basement all day. And I came out on a summer day and saw the sun for the first time. And audibly, I was like, oh, Lord, my retinas. But it came out melodically.
8: Oh, interesting.
7: And like the melody that came out is the first line of that song. I remember it happened and I was like, oh, that's pretty good, actually. And so then, you know, wrote a song. But that's the name of the album.
0: That's the name of the EP.
7: Yeah.
0: So let's go ahead and play it off. The EP, Oh Lord, My Retinas. This is Song of Siberia, and you're listening to C-Slack on Jam Chats.

0: That song is so beautiful. Thank you for
1: that's really sweet. So that's about your grandma.
2: Yeah. Well, yeah. Yeah. I was thinking and feeling a lot of things about her. And I just started thinking about the impermanence of life and the relationships that we have while we're here. And specifically, my grandma, maybe inherent to a lot of people's grandmas, is old. And we don't know how long we have her. And there was just this sense of feeling so strongly about this person that I feel so much love for and often fail to communicate that. Certainly fail to spend as much time as I would like to. And just got really, really, really sad about that. But it felt, you know, a lot of strong, powerful things about that. And it felt really appropriate that that song became about that. It just felt really right in that moment.
3: These are two couplets that Mick didn't end up putting into the song, but I think that they're just as good and maybe better than some of the other ones. I don't know why you didn't put them in the song. That was silly.
2: That was silly. This would be in the last chorus, just additional lyrics. And you don't love to say you're mine. Was I half the man you said I was? Your gentle lies. And when you go, remember me. Not the way I was, but all the ways I meant to be.
0: Oh, that's pretty deep and pretty vulnerable.
2: Yeah, I think that's something I really like about songwriting and performing, because you're spilling your guts on stage in a way that you honestly probably wouldn't a lot of times, especially with strangers. But it's justified if you're singing. And
0: yeah, why do you
2: music.
0: Think you can do that through music?
1: Yeah.
2: That's a good question. Yeah, there's this vehicle of vulnerability that's like really okay and even encouraged and good, that if someone were to just get up and say into a mic, I think that'd be a tougher sell to a crowd. I think it goes to, speaking of relationships, I think just like relationally, the relations that we have with each other, however brief the relationship that we have with an audience, I think that connection there is powerful. I think we all want that, right? And getting it, especially through a beautiful medium like music, I think it's what we ultimately want, what our souls want.
1: You said that connection is powerful. Where do you think that power comes from?
2: Yeah, it's a good question. I think for me, I'm a fairly spiritual, religious person. And so I think the fact that there's this soul nourishment that happens when we have heaven-like connections with each other, when we have those types of relationships, I think that's really indicative that there's something bigger at play, that there's a spiritual family happening here. And whatever your faith belief is, whether you believe that we're just all here on earth or that extends beyond or pre, I think it just points to the fact that there's a spiritual, in really the word, in the sense of the word spiritual, connection between all of us, whether you're religious or you're not. And to me, the lens that I have, I think it's indicative that we are a spiritual family and that we have a father and a mother who cosmically care about us in this deep way, and that we're trying to foster and emulate those, that kind of love for each other.
0: Well, thanks for sharing that, Mick. That was really sweet. What do you say? We get some more music?
2: Yeah.
0: Let's hear some more music.
1: Yeah, I think we need to hear some more live music.
2: Yeah. So the next song we'd like to play is a song called Bones.
0: What's Bones about?
2: Bones is about, I was in a long relationship, and yeah, I just was... The relationship just like, yeah, it wasn't working out. That's okay. That happens. But then it was like it ended and I could not get over it. And I thought, that's wild. Maybe not that wild, but this song was about that particular relationship.
0: That's a great way to tee this one off.
1: Love it.
0: Let's play it live.
1: Everybody, this is Bones by C-Slack, and you're listening to Jam Chats on BYU Radio.

0: That one's tough. I can relate to that one.
1: I think everybody can relate to that one.
0: So did writing the song help bring closure to that relationship, or is it just opening the wound every time you sing that one?
2: It's a good question. I think it did, and I think this song was about like one very specific situation that I was in, but playing it now, it's interesting. All songs are this way, not just our songs, but we just happen to play our songs. And so I find myself playing these songs and they continue to be hard, but for new reasons, feeling these exact same things in different situations, or sometimes even things I was feeling and wrote about taking on new meanings for me as I grow older. And so I think it continues to be hard and to be fresh, but in new ways. There's always new ways to feel hard things.
1: I feel like I want that like on a quote board. Like, there's always new ways to feel hard things.
2: Yeah,
0: that's a great quote.
1: That's right there.
0: Jake, you haven't said much in this podcast. Tell us about the next song you're going to play off your EP.
3: Yeah, this one is called Prodigal Skies. This one was a fun one to record, firstly because there's a little bit of a bass solo in it, and I play bass.
0: Oh, you gotta love that.
4: Really good.
3: So that made it fun. But then also what's really cool is at the ending, we kind of messed around with some different tries to do these vocal harmonies that I remember when we were recording it, I walked in and they had a version of it, and I liked most of it, but there was like something that was a little clashy. There was something a little off to me. I can't remember exactly.
4: It was my part.
3: What it was that was pinpointed.
2: I remember.
3: But all these guys are so talented. And so it took just a quick fine tune. And then it was like, oh, wow. I think all of us were like, okay, this is it.
0: Before we listen to the song, and you touched on it just a little bit, you said something was a little bit off in the song. And then Lydia said, it's probably me, right? How do you guys stay together and not just like most bands just fight and break up?
5: I think that's just a indicative of a good band, is that we've got six people in this band and six different experiences, and we bring six different viewpoints to the table, and some of those work for the song and some of them don't. And so you do have to be a little bit selfless and say the end goal is the music and is the song. So you have to, I've had to learn that as a musician myself, is that it's really fun to sit behind the drum kit and play some really flashy, fun stuff and go crazy and go wild. But
0: that doesn't always feed the song.
5: But that doesn't work for every song. There's a lot of times I have to keep it simple and just play what works for the song.
0: Sometimes it's just like kick, snare,
5: but
0: kick,
5: so tasteful.
0: Snare, yeah. I feel like you guys, at least right now, you're very emotionally healthy as a band, that you can work through issues, and you know that's hard. And kudos to you guys for being there. Okay, where were we? I think, Jake, you're going to tee up our next song we're going to listen to.
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0: And that was Prodigal Skies, and you're listening to C-Slack here on Jam Chats. And that was off the EP, Oh Lord, My Eyeballs.
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0: Welcome back to Jam Chats. So you've put out some music.
2: Yeah.
0: And you continue to play live. Tell me what a measure of success for this band would be.
2: Yeah, I get asked this question a lot. I would just love to get to a point where when we want to play a show or if we want to go on tour, that we book things and we sell it out. And we fill that room with people who really care about the music and what we're doing and know us, which is different than just filling the room.
0: Do you ever feel like there's just a window of time that you can be in a band?
2: Yeah, that's something that, I don't know, I haven't thought a ton about, as crazy as that sounds. I think I'm loving the time being in the band right now, kind of taking no thought of the morrow myself.
0: That's nice.
6: Like, I don't really have aspirations for fame or recognition or Grammys or whatever. I just like these, like, I hear the songs and I, like, I've gotten emotional so many times hearing the songs. I'll listen to Song of Siberia and just like break down because I know what it's about. And the gravity of knowing how good the music is pushes me forward to do all I can to make it accessible to other people who need it to.
7: And part of that, I think, is getting all the songs recorded. Because I think we all know that we're not going to be in this band for our entire lives. There's going to be a time when maybe we are in the band our entire lives, but eventually we die. But our kids, our grandkids can listen to our music. And I think there's something really spiritual about the element of keeping a record of the wonderful experiences that we get to have through music.
0: That's a great point.
1: That's beautiful. Well, I know we have just a little bit of time left. Let's jump into our final song here. Is there anything you want to say about the song that you're going to play for us?
2: It's sad. I think we can let it speak for itself.
8: Is this the one you were talking about, whatever mood you're in?
2: Yeah.
8: That's how you interpret it?
7: I didn't feel like it was sad because I was at the beginning of a pretty hopeful relationship when I heard it.
2: Yeah,
7: but,
2: yeah.
1: So it could be either.
7: Well, but it's sad now.
2: So that's where Lydia
7: is. It's sad now.
0: What's it called?
2: It's called Before You Go.
0: And is this on a record?
2: This is unreleased. We haven't recorded this yet.
0: So are you saying this is a Jam Chats exclusive? Is that what you're saying?
2: We're giving you exclusive, not rights, but exclusive listening.
0: Hold on. Let's have you guys play this live. This is an exclusive from C-Slack, and it's called
2: Before You Go.
0: Let's hear it live.

0: Whew.
1: Yeah. Nicely done, guys. Well done. Great song.
2: Yeah.
1: So for those of us who live here in Utah and want to see you play live, where can we see you guys play? Where do you play?
2: Yeah. Yeah. In Salt Lake, we have and will hopefully continue to play at the Kilby Court, Urban Lounge. We love those venues a lot. In the Provo, Utah Valley area, we play a fair amount at the Velour, which, if I can just say as well, Corey Fox, owner of the Velour, that's where we started playing, was the Velour in Provo.
1: What's so special about that venue?
2: Our very first actual show was there after we showed up at an open mic night one night and with our fingers crossed, and Corey booked us right after that. So yeah, really, really cool of him to see potential in us. He has been really great beyond just booking shows. He has been like a really helpful mentor and a resource and someone who deserves all the accolades and acclaim in the local music scene.
0: Yeah. Yeah. Big shout out to Corey Fox.
1: Hey, Corey means a lot to me. He helped start our band back in the late 90s. And what I love about Corey is that it's all about, it's outward facing. It's like, it's never about Corey Fox.
0: Nope, you know? Never.
1: It's about how he can shine his light on other people. And that's why I love Corey. He's such a great asset to the music scene here in Utah. Well, guys, it's been awesome to have you on Jam Chats today. And there's a lot of love in here. I can tell between you guys and respect as musicians, but also just like through some of the stories that you've talked about, like about with your grandma and others and relationships, you guys just have great vibes. It's been such a pleasure to have you here on the show.
0: Thanks so much for coming on the show. It's
2: Thank
0: been such a pleasure
2: us.
0: To have all yeah. of you.
1: Well, let's wrap this one up today.
0: Let's do it. Everybody, I'm Rhymey.
1: And I'm CJ.
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2: Thanks so much for having us, guys.
1: Good night.
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6: 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This is from season 3. Shai Gilgeous-Alexander was something else during the 2024-25 NBA season.
7: What handle by Gilgeous-Alexander, and then goes to the left of the lane.
6: The Oklahoma City Thunder guard was phenomenal, nearly 33 points a game, about 6 assists a night. And he powered OKC all the way to the NBA Finals. That incredible run also earned him the league's MVP. And during his MVP speech, Shai made sure to show love. He thanked his teammates, his parents, his brother, and his wife. But he didn't stop there. He also gave credit to the Thunder organization, thanking them for building and preparing a team that was ready for the moment.
8: And I don't think that gets enough credit. Like, we come in here, everything's laid out. All we have to do is play basketball, have fun, and be kids. And I think that's why we've been able to grow the way we have.
6: I mean, who wouldn't want to have fun and be kids at work, right? And it's not the first time Shai has shared his ethos. He shared that same message with a group of teens from Putnam Heights Academy right at the start of that magical season.
9: A kid asked him, what's the most important thing a coach has ever told you? And he said, to have fun. And that just was so cool to these kids.
6: Stacy McDaniel was there to hear Shai share that message with students from the alternative high school. Many of those kids come from low-income families, athletes who often haven't had access to the equipment or resources needed to compete in traditional high school sports. That's why Shai showed up that day, and that's exactly why Kim was there too.
9: This is a problem that can be solved.
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6: I'm your host, Cleon Wall. All it took was one powerful experience to turn Oklahoma State grad Stacy McDaniel from a sports-loving mom into someone who now helps fulfill the dreams of kids and teens through the Cleats for Kids Foundation.
9: You know, the power of everyone can make a difference.
6: Let's dive in and hear how this whole thing got started.
9: I grew up in Oklahoma, fourth generation Oklahomans, on both sides of my family, and knew I wanted to stay in Oklahoma to go to college.
6: She ultimately chose Oklahoma State University.
9: I just knew that felt like home to me. And the other kind of factor into that was they have a very good business school, and that's what I was interested in.
6: Stacy was actively involved in the business school and served in the business student council.
9: I think community service was always important to me, just growing up and in my family. And so there were a lot of different ways to plug in across campus in that way.
6: After graduation, she decided to pursue law at the University of Oklahoma.
9: I always thought I would be an attorney.
6: And while she was learning the law on the Norman, Oklahoma campus, she also met a guy named Mark McDaniel.
9: We were both in the same law school class, were friends, never dated. And then we actually worked together, became better friends. We're like, we can never date, we can never date. And then all of a sudden we're like, okay, we kind of want to date. And then got married like 8 months later after that.
6: While she was practicing law, Stacy took a Myers-Briggs personality test at work. And when a colleague sat down to go over the results with her, she asked Stacy a simple but revealing question. Had you always wanted to be an attorney?
9: And I said, yes. And she said, well, that's interesting because all of your character traits line up with community service and caretaking and things like that. And that was a little forecasting, I think, to where I would land ultimately as a grown up.
6: And as an adult, Stacy found her calling in sports. Now, you might be wondering, how does that connect to community service and caretaking? We'll get to that in just a moment. For now, just know this. Stacy was not exactly the greatest athlete Oklahoma had ever seen.
9: My kids like to tease me. I played softball till like the third grade until I accidentally hit the coach with my bat. And he got a bloody nose. So that was that experience. And then was horrible at basketball. My dad was a football player and an all-state track runner. Skipped that. That just went right past me.
6: But what Stacy was really good at was supporting her kids in sports, and they played a lot of them. She and her husband wanted to understand what truly sparked their children's passion, and they believed sports were one of the best teachers those kids could have.
9: Even at a young age, for kids to be involved in sports, that brings to bear the self-esteem, the teamwork, the perseverance, being part of something bigger than yourself, you know, all of those life lessons that, you know, carry forward forever.
6: And that brings us to the life-altering experience that would transform Stacy, Mark, and the entire McDaniel family. It started with their oldest son, Cole, who was playing in a basketball league at a local recreation center.
9: And it was located down by our county jail. It was a very kind of high crime, low socioeconomic area of the country. And we started noticing that not only were there kids sitting on the sideline and watching basketball practice, and you could tell they wanted to be playing, but the kids that were on our basketball team, when football season rolled around, didn't sign up.
6: So they sat down with Lenora, the woman who ran the recreation program. And honestly, Lenora was a saint. She fed kids who were hungry, made sure they had clothes, and sometimes even took them home with her until someone could pick them up later that night. She went above and beyond, so much so that she even opened her home to a young boy everyone called Man Man.
9: His father had been killed and his mom was in jail, and George was Man Man's best friend.
6: These were two of the boys who never signed up for football. Lenora explained why. They simply didn't have the money to buy all the equipment needed to play.
9: And we're like, well, okay, well, we got people out growing stuff, and let's get the stuff to George and Man-Man, and we'll get them helmets, and Mark's picking them up and taking them to practice. And then I sat down with her literally a few weeks later, and I'm like, okay, what's the next layer of this?
6: Lenora went on to tell Stacy about a mom with five kids playing basketball at the rec center. She was able to get the participation fees waived so the woman's children could be on the court, but mom couldn't afford safe shoes for them to play on the hardwood.
9: She said, if I can't buy five shoes, and if I even buy one pair of shoes, I can't buy all the groceries I need that week. And Mark and I went home and we just were like, that is so wrong on so many levels. This is a problem that can be solved. Both of us are problem solvers.
6: So Mark and Stacy decided to do something about it. They started collecting gently used shoes, cleats, and sports equipment and giving them to kids who simply didn't have the means to afford them.
9: It was very seasonal. So like, okay, soccer season's coming up. It's me sending texts out and emails out. It was very word of mouth, very hands-on. People dropping stuff off on our front porch, us knowing coaches that needed stuff in youth sports.
6: As the equipment began piling up in the McDaniels garage, Mark started to float an idea. What if they turned this generosity, this drive to help kids, into something bigger? What if it became a nonprofit?
9: To be honest, I was like, oh, this isn't me. I quit my job being a lawyer. I was general counsel for an insurance company because I was going to be home with the kids. And reason after reason, and we were trying to decide, do we ever get an office? And we're outgrowing our garage, and we thought, oh, if we find some place that has a couple sheds in the back, we'll maybe start it and see what happens. So that next day, I'm driving down the street, somebody's putting a for sale sign in front of a house with a house that had two sheds in the backyard, and I stopped my car and I called my husband and I said, I think this is us getting hit over the head with the two before. And that was kind of the launching pad of the more official version of Cleats for Kids. It both hit us, not at that moment, but probably about a year later, after we had kind of gotten Cleats for Kids kicked off, that both his dad and my dad had had very similar experiences in their growing up. And like, it still chokes me up to talk about that after 15 years. We realized that it just takes one coach, one opportunity, one experience that may change the tide for a kid.
6: This nonprofit wouldn't have grown the way it has without people who believed it could truly change children's lives. AJ Johnson was one of those believers, but to understand why he bought into that vision, we first need to get to know him a little bit better.
11: I'm from Oklahoma City, Oklahoma.
6: And when AJ was a kid, he and his friends used to hang out at a local rec center after school, mostly just to goof around. But there was one guy there, someone he called Mr. Jamie, who kept asking the same question every day. Did you get your homework done? Eventually, AJ and his friends got tired of the nagging, so they did the one thing they knew would make it stop. They started doing their homework before they did anything else.
11: Well, he started putting simple snacks down on our table. It could be cheese and crackers. It could be pizza. And so it got to the point where we literally just sat down and did homework. He didn't have to ask any longer.
6: That constant question and the reward that came with it planted a seed for AJ. And that seed really began to grow years later when he was playing football at Southwestern Oklahoma State University. While he was there, AJ was asked to read to young students in Weatherford, Oklahoma.
11: I just started enjoying that. And then I'd see these little kids in town and at the grocery store or at the local Walmart or whatever. And they're like, hey, AJ. And I was like, you know, this isn't bad, because I never thought I would work with kids. But it just all of a sudden, I realized that's where I needed to be. That was my talent.
6: That seed planted back then today is a full-grown tree, branching out and impacting so many others.
11: I am the vice president of the Boys and Girls Clubs of Oklahoma County. I'm just Mr. Jamie reincarnated. That's all I am.
6: And then one day, Stacy McDaniel showed up at the Boys and Girls Club with shirts.
11: They were dry fit shirts from Manchester United. I still remember. They were a black dry fit shirt and had red writing. And she had extra ones and she let me have them. And these kids wore these shirts as if they were the greatest thing they'd ever received. And I would tell them, you can wear it every day, but let's wash it.
6: It was all part of McDaniel's plan. When Cleats for Kids first got off the ground, they had sheds packed full of sports equipment. But
9: trying to get gear to kids all around Oklahoma City, even when we were, you know, working with youth leagues, only stretches so far. It hit me pretty quickly after we moved into that house that, okay, we're going to have to like set up a distribution model here. And that's when we decided, let's work with organizations that are providing all of this programming. And we started partnering with the police athletic leagues and the Boys and Girls Clubs, the YMCA leagues, you know, the soccer leagues, and creating these partnerships where we were working with them to help reach the families.
6: The partnership worked perfectly for AJ when he called Stacy up to ask if she had any running shoes for a young man at the club.
11: He was running track in worn down dress shoes. Worn down dress shoes that had tape around the toes because the shoes had split open. Kids were laughing at him because he's wearing dress shoes. Now, they shouldn't have been laughing because he was actually winning in the worn down dress shoes.
6: Fortunately, Cleats for Kids had exactly what he needed.
11: When I gave him these track shoes and I told him where they came from and things like that, he treasured these shoes. Because he said someone felt that strongly for him to give him a pair of shoes. And he kept those things and he until he grew out of them.
6: What began as a local effort quickly expanded to serve kids across the entire state. And during Cleats for Kids expansion, they've set up two stores, one in Oklahoma City and the other in Tulsa. The store is called The Locker Room.
9: We operate by appointment. You come in, we meet you where you are, we help you try stuff on. We have a locker room coordinator that's in there with the kids. So we had this idea of kids having that kind of self-confidence building shopping experience that we layered in as part of our distribution model.
6: C4K has a few different ways of keeping those locker rooms stocked. Each summer, they host a big community drive called Load the Locker Room. And beyond that, they also work directly with local school districts.
9: Tulsa Public School reached out yesterday and said, we're telling all our coaches that we're putting bins and asking all the kids to drop stuff off. And Millwood Public Schools here, right in Oklahoma City, is starting a legacy program where all of their senior athletes write a note and put it in the cleats, and then they're passing those down to students in the district, and we're partnering with them on that to make that happen, which I think is just such a cool gift for those, you know, younger kids.
6: Oklahoma State University and the Oklahoma City Thunder have both made generous contributions to Cleats for Kids. In fact, that's how Thunder star Shai Gilgeous-Alexander ended up connecting with students from Putnam Heights Academy.
12: What's up, y'all?
13: Good to see you.
6: Shai, along with teammate Lou Dort, stopped by to donate shoes and clothing collected from members of the Thunder organization.
12: Just knowing that a lot of us were in the same position as those kids, growing up, aspiring to do things, obviously not having the best of resources, but still having a part of belief and dreaming. It's cool to just show the kids that you can still achieve things that you want to achieve, no matter what your surroundings look like.
9: The Thunder provide us with apparel, very big apparel sometimes, and very big basketball shoes. So smallest size shoe we've ever gotten is a 14, and our biggest is a 22. Nothing would warm your heart more than to say, every single time a kid comes in, we have exactly what they need. I will say this, that 98% of the time, a child leaves with something for their sport. So it may not be the bat that's their right size, but it's a glove, or it's a ball, or it's practice pants, or something that they need for that sport.
6: How have you seen the landscape of youth and high school sports change in Oklahoma due to what Cleats for Kids, you know, can do for them?
11: Well, seeing that the kids are now playing, more kids are playing because they know they're going to have the proper gear to wear. They don't, that burden is not on them any longer.
6: Today, AJ Johnson serves on the Cleats for Kids board, using every opportunity he gets to spread the word about the organization and the impact it's making.
11: We've served over 356,000 kids and over 400,000 pieces of equipment that Cleats for Kids has given out. I'll say this, Cleats for Kids is probably one of the greatest hidden secrets in the community.
6: What's been the most rewarding part of leading this organization?
9: Seeing the joy in kids where there was not that spark of hope and joy in their eye. When they've got somebody helping them try on a pair of shoe and sizing their foot for the first time, and they feel special, and they ask, when do I have to bring these back? And we get to tell them they're yours, you don't have to. That has been incredibly rewarding, just to see those kids' lives change because they feel seen and loved and special.
6: If you want to support the Cleats for Kids mission, visit them online at cleatsforkids.org. Thanks to Cleats for Kids and the Oklahoma City Thunder's Instagram page for the audio. 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
6: This is Cleon Wall. I'm here to tell you that this next story is from the Big Stories Library. It comes from Season 1. We hope you enjoy.
18: I try really hard not to interact with fans, but sometimes they say something really good, so like I have to say something back. I think fans make the game way more fun.
6: Leah Nelson knows a thing or two about fans. She verbally jousted with a few of them in her time as an outfielder for the Iowa State softball team. Most of the stuff they would say was harmless.
18: Just like, don't drop the ball, like, your shoe's untied, stuff like that. I don't think I've ever really had an experience where it got personal, but I've had some other teammates where they'd bring up, like, boyfriends or whatnot, and they just laugh. I mean, you're just focused on the game, and they're just trying to get in your head, so you really don't want them to know that they're in your head, so you usually just won't say anything.
6: Leah's senior season with the Cyclones was anything but focused, and it was not due to the fans.
18: We weren't winning a whole lot of games, and we were losing really close games or losing games we should have won. So it's pretty frustrating. I wasn't as joyful, as happy. I found myself not like reading the Bible as much as I used to, and it really frustrated me because, you know, faith isn't, like, I shouldn't be only faithful when things are going well. I was having a really hard time, didn't want to go out this way. And so I was just trying to find any way to be happy and enjoy my time. So I would just, you know, try to have a great time at practice, enjoy the travel, just kind of absorb all the good memories with my team. And just, if we lose, we lose. If we win, we win.
6: One social media post changed everything.
18: I saw a tweet from Iowa State's Barstool. And it was basically saying, now that basketball's over, there's no team to cheer for. And they even said, especially since we don't have a baseball team, which kind of hurt. So I was like, obviously, if you know that we don't have a baseball team, you have to know you have a softball team. So I was really frustrated when I saw that. I sent it to our team's group chat, and everyone was shocked that, you know, they would tweet something like that.
6: Leah was fired up and ready to respond, but she wanted to write the right thing.
18: I couldn't do something really long or like dramatic because people tend to just like read over it and you know, keep scrolling. So it had to be something short people would read and then a little sarcastic and funny. But it kind of came to me right away. I was like, I'll just tweet it. So I just typed, well, this is awkward, and sent, and then people started loving it right away. I just didn't expect it to get further than Iowa State fans. I just kind of thought it would stick around like our community and people would kind of support the softball team there. I just didn't realize it would go nationwide.
19: One of their first allies, the West Virginia Barstool account on social media platform X. The group posted they would become Iowa State softball's biggest fans. One reason? The Mountaineers don't have a softball team.
18: It was like we would play a game and West Virginia Barstool would tweet at us like, congrats or good luck. And then as we kept playing and West Virginia kept supporting us, we ended up having a lot more West Virginia fans like tweet at us after games. It was a lot of like, go Cyclone Nation, like we have your backs. And it was just kind of crazy because we're just usually used to Cyclone fans tweeting at us after games. And now a whole nother school was showing their support.
19: The number of new fans was about to explode, all because of the events in the middle of April 2023. The Cyclones traveled to Stillwater, Oklahoma for a three-game series against the OSU Cowgirls. ISU softball coach Jamie Pinkerton made a surprising discovery.
18: I think we were practicing one Friday morning and Coach Pink was like, yeah, we saw like some of the West Virginia baseball guys here. And I was like, what? And Coach Pink's like, yeah, they play here this weekend. Like, you should reach out. I'm like, oh, that's definitely what I'm going
19: to
18: do.
19: The softball team was gifted tickets to the Mountaineers and Cowboys Saturday night game after ISU's matinee loss to the Cowgirls.
18: I think a lot of the fans originally thought we were there just to cheer against Oklahoma State, and that wasn't the case at all. We were there to cheer for West Virginia, but they sat us in a section with like other West Virginia fans, so that was nice. But there were quite a few fans that were not happy with the way we were cheering, and I would say softball cheering is a lot different than baseball cheering, so we were pretty rowdy in a respectful way. And then they ended up putting the score of our game on the video board, and everyone looked at us and booed us, and it was like really dramatic, but it was kind of fun. It was surreal. We would like look around and everyone was just staring at us, like giving us a thumbs down. So we're like, wow, this is pretty crazy.
20: Yeah, I didn't have any idea what was going on.
19: This is West Virginia baseball coach Randy Mazie.
20: We put a relief pitcher in the game. As he was coming in from the bullpen, I heard a big round of applause for him, and we didn't have that many fans there. We had some parents and stuff, so I wondered who it was. And I looked up there and saw a bunch of girls cheering for him. And I asked one of my coaches standing beside me who that was up there. And they said, that's the Iowa State softball team. And they're in town playing Oklahoma State as well.
19: The Mountaineers were basking in the glow of the Cyclones' cheers.
18: We had a few players like point at us and wave. I couldn't remember who hit the home run, but right when he hit like home plate, he waved at us and pointed at us, which was really cool. One of my teammates got not a foul ball. He just tossed it to her, which was awesome. And so they definitely knew why we were there toward the end of the night. I think we had to leave around like the seventh or eighth inning because we had an early morning game. We needed to get back and rest it up, but none of us really wanted to leave.
19: Coach Mazie was happy for the Cyclones' backing, but he had a warning for his team after their 9-5 victory.
20: I explicitly told them that nobody is to break curfew tonight. We got a big game tomorrow. They've got a big game tomorrow. Let's just kind of leave it as it was today and see where it goes from here.
19: Leah and her teammates had no problem focusing on the following day's game against OSU.
18: It was pregame, and we were like, let's just do it for West Virginia. Like, why not? Let's just kind of change our mindset.
19: The game was a long one. It lasted 11 innings, and Leah started hearing it from the Oklahoma State fan base.
18: I remember being pretty nervous, and they would tell me how the West Virginia and Oklahoma State baseball game was going, and they told me that West Virginia was losing. They're like, your boys are losing. What are you going to do? You guys are probably going to lose too. All this stuff, and it was really hard for me to not like turn around, but they could see that I was smiling and laughing at what they had to say.
19: Eventually, the Cyclones triumphed 3-2.
18: I don't think I've ever sprinted so hard from the outfield ever in my life. I just ran in from left field. We all met at home plate. Everyone was just so excited, cheering, exhausted. I mean, 11 innings is a lot. It's almost two games. So it was pretty surreal.
19: Then came the celebration on the bus.
18: None of us knew the words to Country Roads, but somehow when the bus driver played it on the stereo system, we all knew the words, and we were all singing it, and our coach was videotaping it. Like, tweeted it out, and that got so many likes, responses. Everyone was so excited.
20: Anytime you see a team celebrate, that's cool. But to sing Country Roads started the real connection between their team and our team.
19: The Mountaineer baseball team sent the ISU softball team a signed jersey, thanking them for their support, and the Cyclones reciprocated.
18: Everyone was hopping on the bandwagon, I guess. Like, shirts were being made. People were changing their bios. Hashtags were being created. Cycloneers happened, so they mixed Mountaineers and Cyclones together, and so now we're the Cycloneers.
19: Unfortunately, no Hollywood ending for the Cycloneers, as neither team made the College World Series. But it was worth it for Leah Nelson. It changed her life.
18: I think God kind of had my back. Noticed I was really struggling, and that's why this West Virginia thing happened. I truly do think that this was supposed to be like a release and a realization that there's so much more than just winning. And so this whole West Virginia experience was pretty incredible. And I definitely started becoming like even stronger in my faith, because here I am enjoying my senior season. It was the best season ever. I ended up, you know, ending softball on such a high note and in such a joyful tone. And I know for a fact that it was because of God and his plan for me.
19: And who knows what will happen to these Cycloneers in the future.
18: Maybe one day West Virginia gets a softball team and then I'm the head coach.
20: I told Coach Pinkerton this, how cool it'd be if one of their girls married one of our guys. and 20 years from now, this is how the whole thing started. I think that'd be a really cool story.
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28: Welcome back to Her Why, where we celebrate the women who make BYU sports great. The Her Why team is hitting the road for a new series we're calling Cougar Confab, where we go and check in with all the women's teams to see how they're doing before their respective seasons. We're starting with the BYU women's soccer team, who we interviewed after their blue and white scrimmage before they started their season with that impressive win against UCLA, where they beat them 2-1. I'm here with forward Ellie Walbrook. Ellie, you're entering your senior season. What kinds of emotions and thoughts does that bring up when you think about this being your last season as a BYU Cougar?
29: I don't really want to think about it, but like today at our blue and white luncheon, yeah, all the emotions kind of hit. Like, a lot of laughs are going to happen this year, but just trying to soak up every little moment with my team and my family. So it's been such an amazing 4 years here, and just can't wait for the rest of the season.
28: You're a veteran now. You're a staple on the team. How do you help these younger players adjust to the demands of BYU soccer?
29: Yeah, I think I feel like everyone's been in that position being a freshman. Yeah. So just kind of building that relationship off the field is most important, especially with our culture of BYU. Yeah. Building those relationships off the field so they can trust you and learn from you on the field. So I think that first and foremost, is just being a friend over a teammate.
28: When you look at who you got coming back this season, what is going to make BYU's forwards dangerous?
29: Yeah, I mean, I feel like coming back, we have a lot of experience. Obviously, I think a person that stands out who started off and unfortunately had an injury was Sophie Savulic. I think she's going to be a great threat for us. So it's just fun to play with these girls. I mean, we have a lot of versatility and speed.

0: When you look at this team specifically, what makes it unique and different from previous teams that you've played on?
1: Yeah, I think first and foremost, like, we have a lot of experience, a lot of girls returning, a lot of new girls, and I think just all of us kind of meshing together has been huge. And just really excited to see kind of it unfold in the next couple of games. I mean, obviously it was a great stepping stone tonight, but seeing everything kind of flow together is really exciting.
0: What would your ideal senior season look like? Obviously, the goal is always a national championship, right?
1: For
0: like
1: sure.
0: That is the ideal, but beyond that, what does it look like to you?
1: Yeah, I mean, I think I have a lot of goals for myself. I mean, I want to be another All-American. I want to be on the Matt Kerman watch list. So I think just having those goals, but also being present in the moment and just soaking in the minutes with my team, because I mean, the goals and stuff will come and go, but it's like the memories that you'll make that'll last forever.
0: So. And this is Jen Rockwood's last season.
1: Mm-hmm.
0: How has she made you a better soccer player throughout your career?
1: Oh man, I've known Jen since I was a little girl, probably 6, at Celtic Academy camp. So just looking up to her, she's been a huge mentor, a huge woman of sport that I've loved and loved to watch. She's an inspiration to a lot of people. And so just being able to play for her, I mean, she's a goat. Being able to play from her, learn from her, she's really smart in what she does. So it's been awesome, and it's kind of fun that we get to go out together. So I couldn't imagine not being coached under her. So just really proud of her, and obviously I think she's at peace with her decision. So it was a hard one for her, but
0: yeah.
1: I'm excited for her and her retirement because she deserves everything and more.
0: Does that add any extra motivation for the team? Because this is your last year, so you have all the motivation that you need, right?
1: For sure.
0: But for the team as a whole, is that something you guys talk about? Like, let's do this for Jen. Let's make this her best season
1: 100%.
0: Yet.
1: I think a lot of people always are like, does that add more pressure? And I think it's just a motivation. Like, we want to make this last year something so unforgettable that she won't forget it. So just everything we can do, she's put in everything to this program, so whatever we can do to give back to her is what we're going to do. So we're just really excited, and hopefully we can do what BYU women's soccer team's never done before. So we're excited.
0: Star forward Ellie Walbrick. Ellie, thank you so much for taking the time. Good luck this season.
1: Thank you.
0: I'm here with midfielder Lucy Kessler. Lucy, last year you were a key contributor obviously on the team. What's one area you feel like you've really improved on from last season?
2: I think a big thing for us is we pride ourselves on going forward and how we can go forward quickly to get in the attack. And I think that's something that I've really wanted to improve on since last season. And so I feel like going into this season, that's something that I've definitely gotten a lot better at, is like, how can I go forward as soon as I receive that ball?
0: You earned all Big 12 first team, all tournament team, NCAA all Midwest region honors, and becoming the CSC third team All-American. How has that recognition motivated you at all, or if at all?
2: Yeah, I think it just kind of makes you realize that you can achieve things,
0: yeah.
2: You know, achieve those goals that you set for yourself. And so it just makes you want to be better and not settle. So I think obviously, like, it was awesome to get those awards, but it's like, I love individual awards, but I'm really pushing for what we can do as a team this year, as well as just kind of get better and improve from what I did last year. So it's just kind of that, like, don't settle mentality,
0: yeah.
2: Even when getting those awards was super awesome.
0: Well, you obviously have the accolades and the talent, but what's one goal you've set for yourself this season that may not show up on the stat sheet?
2: Yes, I think a goal for myself that I'm setting is just soaking in every single game and just being where my feet are, especially just with this being a big graduating senior class, with it being Jen's last year, just really soaking in every single moment. I feel like that's something that you can't track. It's not on paper, but it's just like setting that goal for myself to really be satisfied with the way this season goes.
0: Let's talk about that. This is your last season playing for Coach Jen Rockwood. What has she meant to you in your life on and off the soccer field?
2: Yeah. Jen has just kind of, she has believed in me from the start. I came in as a freshman, not really sure how that was going to look for me. I graduated a year early. And from the moment I got here, she just told me, like, I got your back and I'm here for you on and off the field. And so literally from the day that I stepped on to BYU's campus, I just knew that I picked the right school because Jen was my coach. And she's just pushed me to be better. She pushed me to be better for myself, for my team, obviously for our coaching staff. So she's really just meant everything to me and my college career and how much I've gotten better these past 3 seasons. So I'm really grateful for her and all that she's done.
0: Do you agree they need to rename this field to Jennifer Rockwood Field?
2: I am already on that. I am already on that. I have literally, as soon as she announced it, I was like, we're renaming it.
0: You're like, all right, Jen.
2: I'm like, where is President Reese?
0: Yes.
2: We need to get on that
0: start
2: ASAP.
0: Start the petition. I'll sign it. Bring it to me. It needs to happen.
2: Yes.
0: I think it will.
2: For sure.
0: I think
2: so
0: it will
2: too.
0: At some point. So how has last year's experience in winning the Big 12 tournament championship help prepare this team for what's ahead this season?
2: Yeah, I think it just shows everyone and really shows us how much we're capable of.

0: I think last year, because we went in 8, we were like, we have nothing to lose. And I feel like we were really going into this season with a target on our back. And so just really showing up and showing that we can compete and earn that one spot, earn regular season, and then win that tournament. So I just think going in with that confidence of we're capable and knowing that we can compete, I think is really going to help us and kind of just take that momentum that we got from last season for sure.
1: Do you like having a target on your back, or would you rather be the underdog?
0: Honestly, I loved being the underdog last year, but this year I'm ready for that target on our back. I'm ready to compete and give it all every single game. But I feel like being BYU, like, you just naturally have that target. Everyone plays their best game against you, and so we're just ready, really excited for a competitive season.
1: What do you feel like makes BYU's style of play so difficult for opponents? Because, I mean, Jen's style, she's been doing it for years and years and years, so consistent. Mm-hmm. What do you think makes it so difficult?
0: I would probably say our fitness is a big thing. Mm-hmm. We run a very high press, and so we work all summer to be super, super fit. And so I think for us, when we get down to those final minutes and teams kind of run out of that gas, we're still going and going and going. And so I feel like that's what really sets us apart from other teams. I mean, other teams have even said it to us, like, oh my gosh, like, you guys run to the final whistle blows. And I'm like, yeah, because we're super fit. Yeah. And I also just think that press makes a big difference. People don't know how to handle our super high and hard press. So I feel like that really helps us, as well as we play like that 4-4-2 formation, which I feel like overloading the midfield, a lot of teams play more of a 4-3-3. So we kind of always have that numeric advantage in the middle, which is super helpful.
1: You're going into your junior season, mm-hmm. is that right? So you are one of the
0: older
1: girls now.
0: This year, yeah.
1: Is that kind of weird?
0: Super weird.
1: Do you feel like you need to be a little bit more of a leader this year?
0: I feel like I've just kind of always had like that leadership. I've just always had like a loud voice. I like to talk a lot on the field. So even as a freshman, I feel like I was pretty loud. But like for sure this year, kind of being like, okay, I am 2 years older than girls coming in. I'm kind of like trying to take girls under my wing, being a little more of a mentor for sure as a junior.
1: I'm here with junior midfielder Lucy Kessler. Lucy, thank you so much for taking the time.
0: Thanks so much.
1: Good luck this season.
0: Thank you.
1: I'm here with defender Ella Rustan Ford. Ella, between last season and this season, you got married.
2: Yes, I did.
1: How has that been? How's that new chapter of your life?
2: It's been so much fun. I married one of my old teammates, Ellie Ford's brother. So we're keeping it in-house, which has been so fun. But it's been so much fun. My husband, he's the best, and so just a fun new chapter along with the season.
1: Where do you think you've improved the most in the off season since last season?
2: I think me specifically, I think we've really honed in on our conditioning as a team this summer, and our program in that way is super intense. We're super dialed with our lift, our conditioning. We start basically in May and we go all the way through training while we're in camps. And so I think I've improved a lot in my speed scores. I'm a lot faster than I was last season, which is something that I worked hard at with my strength coach.
1: Coming into your senior season,
2: yes.
1: How do you feel like you've grown the most and in your confidence as well?
2: 100%. I was just talking to two of the freshmen the other day, because you're talking about freshman year and there's all the nerves and falls here and they're anxious and excited and all the mixed emotions. And I think over time, your confidence grows just in the way that you realize so much of college sports and collegiate athletics is the mental component of it.
1: Yeah.
2: And so we really, once you start to hone in on that, I think you're able to grow in that area more.
1: You're a defender, and I feel like defense doesn't always get the headlines and even the accolades that you guys deserve, but what do you take most pride in your position?
2: I would say a lot of our position, because we're in a spot where we see the whole field as a defender, a lot of your job is to be helping your teammates and communicating to your teammates and organizing in that way. So I would say that's something that I take pride in and that I love about the position, is that a lot of my job is to help the girls in front of me, help them know where to be, what to do, what's going on behind them. And so I think that's a unique role that goalkeepers and defenders get to play, which I enjoy a lot and take pride in.
1: Well, you're amazing at it. You're incredible at your position. Like I mentioned, there's a lot of new faces, like there is every year, some really good freshmen coming in. How do you build team chemistry in the off season to make sure that flows into the fall?
2: For sure. I think we have a little bit of an advantage just because we have our summer camps that we coach all through June, all through July, and we're together for 12 hours a day from 6 a.m. till 8 p.m. at night. And so there's a lot of camaraderie that builds through that. And I would say the biggest thing is having genuine love for your teammates. And we all like actually love hanging out all the time, and we're best friends and we laugh together and we love to do everything together and talk about everything. So I think just that genuine component of love, and then just time. And we've had a lot of time together. I think that plays to our advantage on the field, because you can see it. We have a lot of chemistry, and that's made super clear just because, we love each other.
1: Love that so much. And and fun helps, right?
2: Yes.
1: Having fun and having,
2: all
1: that together. This is year 4 of the Big 12, so there's no more surprises for you guys when it comes to the Big 12. What opponent do you look forward to most? What's one of your favorite fields to play on?
2: I always love playing TCU and Texas Tech. Those are some fun ones.
1: What is it about them that you love playing?
2: I think it's just they're a challenge for us. They have been. And we've won some games. We've lost some games. And I think every time we go, we know we have to put literally everything into their games. They have fun crowds as well. So when we're there, it's fun. When we're here, it's fun. I think they challenge us in a unique way that makes it for a fun game every time.
1: Everyone knows that BYU women's soccer is extremely talented year in and year out. What's going to make the difference for you guys this year? What makes you special?
2: I think just being more focused on our process this year. I think with a longer season, you can get burnt out of it easily.
1: Yeah.
2: And you can lose focus. And so I think just staying focused on our strengths, on our process, what we know how to do, and sticking to that throughout the whole thing, I think that'll play to our advantage a ton.
1: This is going to be Jen Rockwood's last season as head coach. What's one thing you feel like she has taught you that has made you a better soccer player?
2: One thing that Jen has taught me that has made me a better soccer player, she loves the word together. She says it all the time. Do it together. We're going to do this together. And I think that's made me a better person and a better soccer player. I think when I approach a game and when I approach stepping onto the field, I'm always turning to my teammates, all right, let's do this together. Let's do this together. And that's something that comes from our coach. She drives that, okay, we need to do this together mentality. And so I think that makes me a better soccer player.
1: Ella, you're awesome. Thank you so much for taking the time. I'm here with Ella Rustan Ford, and good luck this season.
2: Thank you so much.
1: Her Why is a production of BYU Radio.
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1: Welcome back to Her Why, where we celebrate the women who make BYU sports great. And today we're celebrating the BYU women's volleyball team as we continue our ongoing series, Cougar Confab. We did these interviews just directly after the blue and white scrimmage. I'm here with junior outside hitter Ellie Mortensen. Ellie, you're right on the cusp of your junior year. What are you loving about this time and season right now?
8: I love coming out of summer when we've been lifting our hardest, pushing ourselves to get prepared for the season. And we've just been practicing so hard as a team, competing against each other. I'm just so excited to get back in the Smith Fieldhouse and compete against other teams.
1: What's been one of the biggest things you've been working on in the off season to prepare for this year?
8: Definitely for me, these new coaches coming in have helped me develop my toolbox even more and get confidence in hitting all these shots, letting my arm go a little bit, letting it whip instead of trying to control it.
1: Yeah.
8: So for me, just trying to deepen my toolbox with my swing and my arm, and then really dial in my passing as an outside hitter. I get to do all of it, which is so awesome. It's my favorite thing ever.
1: Yeah.
8: So just being able to really dial in my passing for my team, and then, keep growing my toolbox.
1: When you look at this team as a whole, what is it about the team that makes you think that you can make some waves in the Big 12?
8: I've seen some of my teammates and coaches talk about this, but I really do think it's true. We have such a deep team. And as we keep competing against each other every day in practice, my teammates are pushing me to be better. I'm pushing them to be better. And I just think our competitiveness and our grit of our team wanting to win will help us go far. We have great, great competition, great teams that we're going to play against. But I don't think we're going to shy away from those good competition. I think we're going to not back down and fight in those big games.
1: You're an upperclassman now. So you're one of the leaders on the squad. When you look back from your freshman season till now, how do you feel like you've grown as a player athletically?
8: Definitely the experience of playing in front of a little bit bigger crowds than high school, a little bit bigger stages, just finding a way to be myself and to get into that competitive mode. For me in practice, it's a lot of get better mode, finding ways to tweak some things, and then sixes, just really dialing in the ability to compete and get into that zone of just being loose, being free, and being able to play.
1: We've interviewed you and your mom before. She played volleyball at BYU, so you've always had a connection to this place. Now that you're in year three at BYU, how do you feel like BYU has helped you grow as a person?
8: That's one of the things I love most about BYU is really it has developed me as a person, as a student, as a friend, teammate, as everything. And I love being surrounded by people with my same morals and values. And being able to have the gospel be such a focus at this school has really helped me in every single aspect of my life. And especially having our coaches who push us to be spiritual and to make sure we're balancing ourselves in all aspects so that volleyball is our focus, but it's not everything and it's not our whole entire world. But yeah.
1: What's the adjustment been like working under a brand new coaching staff from top to bottom to get ready for a new season? Because that's a lot to take in the off season. How do you feel like you and the team have adjusted to that?
8: Yeah, I think for sure having everyone new come in, the spring was a very good adjustment semester for us. It was a good to get to know their systems, get to know their coaching styles, and for them to get to know how we are as a group. I think we've definitely started to connect and be going in one direction with everything that we're trying to do. And I think in this past few months, we've really gelled in our goals and buying in to this coaching staff and really just trusting what they have for us.
1: They seem like they know what they're talking about.
8: Yeah,
1: they do. He's kind of been there, done that, Rob, right?
8: For sure.
1: So volleyball can sometimes feel like a lot, and I feel like every team kind of has a personality of its own. So what's something you guys do for fun to take the pressure off that comes with volleyball?
8: Ooh, that's a great question. We love to warm up doing Just Dance.
1: Really?
8: We have some dancers on our team, yeah. We did that.
1: What is that, in like the back room? Like where do you have
8: we'll
1: Just Dance?
8: We'll play it on these screens.
1: No,
8: we'll just be in
1: that's
8: here.
1: Awesome.
8: We'll do some Just Dance to get us warmed up. We did that for sports camps. And we all love it. We love it. It gets us going. It gets us warm. In our gym, we play a bunch of fun mini games. Like, it helps us get touches on the ball that are just like crazy, hectic situations that help us with our ball control. But we compete against each other. Yeah. It gets heated. We play just fun games. I think that really helps us just with those touches in volleyball. Like, it helps us get better in those ways of when we're not expecting it or situations that we might not see a lot. But then it's also just fun, stupid games is literally what we call it, and we get to just play and have fun.
1: You were playing with the 14-year-olds, and you're like, that's really fun. We're going to keep doing that.
8: Yeah, literally.
1: I'm here with Ellie Mortensen. Ellie, thank you so much, and good luck this season.
8: Thank you so much.
1: We're here with KJ Burgess, senior middle blocker for the BYU women's volleyball team. KJ, you just transferred from Oklahoma, so you haven't had that much time with this team, but what are you most looking forward to your first and last year playing volleyball, but as a BYU Cougar?
9: I'm really, for one, excited to be close to home. It just gives my family like more of an opportunity to come to like more games, so I'm just super excited for that. Another thing too is different conference. I've never played in the Big 12. I'm super excited for, to just compete all over. I love the traveling part, and so like I'm just super excited to travel all these like different spots. And for one, I'm really excited to play my sister at ASU.
1: Yes, let's go there, because I was going to go there. Let's just go there. Have you ever competed against your sister before collegiately?
9: I have never. No, we've never gotten the chance to play against each other. The most it's ever been is like played against each other like during club or like we played together during high school. But no, nothing like this. So I know I'm super excited. She's excited. I know our entire family is super excited.
1: Has this been something that your family's talked about? Like your parents are like, all right, what are we going to do? We're going to wear half red. We're going to wear half blue. Like, what are your parents going to do?
9: Yeah, so we've talked about it a little bit. My sister had mentioned she should do like what the Kelsey, like mom does, like with the half and half. But I don't know how they're going to do that, if they're going to like DIY that. It's just an idea, but they're not even sure. They don't know. Like, I feel you got to do something fun.
1: Well, I can't imagine as parents having two daughters playing collegiately against each other. Well, that's like a dream.
9: It makes them a little bit anxious, but I think they're mostly excited.
1: Probably. They don't lose either way, right? Yeah. Or I guess they lose either way. Right. I don't know how you see it. How would you describe what the adjustment has been like for you coming to a brand new school, transferring, and then a brand new coaching staff along with it? How would you describe what that adjustment's been like?
9: I mean, not gonna lie, like every adjustment's a little bit tough at first, just kind of having to adapt to like the new coaching style and like the girls and kind of where you fit in, like your role on the team and stuff. But this isn't my first time transferring. I kind of know a little bit about what I need and like what my body needs, like my volleyball experience, like there's that confidence with that too. So honestly, the transition wasn't too bad. It's just more of like getting used to things again and like feeling a little bit rusty at first. But honestly, it's been a smooth transition. Everyone's been so welcoming. The coaches have been great. Like, I'm just really excited to like get going.
1: Your dad's the assistant basketball coach for the men's basketball team. What influence did he have on your decision to come here to BYU for your senior year?
9: So, funny question. My last season at OU, I was like set on being done. Like I was done. So this past semester, I wasn't even here at BYU or OU. I was studying abroad in Italy through OU. So like I was completely done. But I still had my fifth year like in the back of my head. Like, do I want to use it? Do I want to go back to OU? I'm not sure. And so then that's when my dad was like, come to BYU, come home. Like it's a no-brainer. And so then after like a couple conversations with the coaches, like I entered the portal, came on a visit here, and I was like, yep, okay, let's do this. And
1: so yeah, awesome.
9: It was pretty quick, but honestly it felt right. Like, and so here we are.
1: With this team coming in for this season, for a BYU fan who's never watched them play before, how would you describe what the strengths of this year's squad is going to be?
9: Ooh, good question. I mean, we just have so many talented players. Like, that's such a hard question. Just because I feel like we're so competitive. Like, it gets...
1: You're diverse, too.
9: Yes, we're very diverse. We have such, like, amazing and different players. Like, all of us middles, I would say, are so different. And even all the pins, we've got, you know, some undersized, some more heavy arms.
1: Yeah.
9: Like, I feel like it's going to be really hard for teams to kind of, like, maybe scout us just because we just have so many good, like, dynamic and different players, too.
1: Yeah.
9: But I think it'll be so fun. I think it'll be super competitive. But, yeah, I'm just really looking forward to it.
1: No weaknesses at all. Is that what you're saying, KJ?
9: Basically.
1: I'm here with KJ Burgess, middle blocker on the women's volleyball team. KJ, thank you so much for taking the time.
9: Thank you for having me. Thank you.
1: I'm with junior setter Alex Bauer. Alex, it's a new year, new season, new coaching staff. Yep. When you look at the squad that you have coming into this year, what gets you most excited?
10: I think the new energy that everyone has brought. We have some new transfers. We have just freshmen. And then obviously like us that have been here. But it's just a new vibe. The coaches bring in a good energy. They're excited. We're learning way new, more offensive plays. Like it's us setters excited. Like I'm running plays I've never seen before. And it's really fun to just be creative as a setter. And Rob and Donan and all the coaching staff has brought in just a ton of new ideas, and it's getting us just super excited.
1: Coach Rob was a setter himself.
10: Yeah.
1: So how has his background kind of helped you prepare for this season? Well, his background meaning, like, has he given you advice?
10: And absolutely.
1: Told you how you could be better?
10: Yeah. Rob and Donan, they are so good. They're so smart, and it's fun talking to them because it's like, whoa, I'm talking to this, like, wizard that knows everything. But it's so cool. I can ask them anything. I can pick their brain, like, what do you think about this? What play? You know, it's just kind of fun to have them on our side and kind of give us that little chip on our shoulder, like, do it, like, we believe in you, run it, you know?
1: Yeah.
10: But it's fun to just watch, like, their film and, you know, what they did at their old programs, bringing it over. Just picking their brains is so fun.
1: You were selected to the Big 12 preseason team. So with all that hard work that you've put in throughout your career, I know it's one of those things where you're like, all right, I just want to play. You know, it's just a preseason thing. But what did that honor mean to you just to be selected for that?
10: Well, first off, that is like a team. That's a team award. I think as a setter, I'm only as good as my passers, only as good as my hitters. I look at that and I'm like, oh, that is a BYU award.
1: Yeah.
10: I don't really think that's me. But as a girl, as a young girl, I've always wanted to be an All-American. I've always wanted to be, you know, like, setter of the year. It's been such a big goal of mine. And if it doesn't come this year, I'm shooting for next year. Like, I'm just trying to win these little battles, be the best version of Alex Bauer every single day. So I'm very grateful that I was selected to be on that, and hopefully more comes.
1: And as a setter, you're kind of the glue to the team anyway, and now you're an upperclassman. Yeah. When you look at the tools that you have beside you, your hitters and your blockers that are coming in, How would you describe what this 2026 BYU team is going to be like?
10: Yeah. We're new. Like, we're new. This is a fresh group of girls, and it feels feisty. Like, we...
1: In a good way?
10: Good way.
1: Okay.
10: Good way. But it's so fun. Like, we're all different, and I think just getting to know everyone. Like, as an upperclassman, I've been able to be a part of a couple different teams growing up, mm-hmm. club, bunch of different teams. But it's fun. Every year, you're like, okay, this is the vibe. This
1: yeah.
10: is the vibe. This is the vibe. But it is fun being older, knowing a little bit more, knowing how to kind of connect people together. But
1: absolutely.
10: It's a good group of girls. We don't need help. Like, we're all
1: yeah.
10: great. So,
1: and you're all, I mean,
10: we got lucky.
1: Just even watching today,
10: yeah.
1: I'm like, there's some really good, talented athletes. You have 7 siblings,
10: yeah.
1: 3 sisters who have played here. Your parents played here
10: yeah.
1: as well.
10: Yeah.
1: Who's going to be cheering the loudest in the stands for your junior season?
10: All of them. My mom has been amazing through my ups and downs. She's been there for me. My dad's amazing. All my sisters. My sister's the assistant coach at Stanford, so she's busy.
1: Oh, that's
10: my
1: awesome.
10: Sister's at Auburn. My little sister's going to Louisville. We're all over the place,
1: wow.
10: but we are each other's number one supporters. I'll always support my sisters no matter what, and I feel the same way.
1: So fun. There are Bowers
10: yeah.
1: everywhere.
10: Bowers are everywhere.
1: Country, I'm here with setter Alex Bower. Alex, thank you so much for taking the time. Good luck this season.
10: Thank you.
1: Her Why is a production of BYU Radio.
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1: 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I'm Spencer Linton alongside Jerem Jordan. Let's add some even more or more fun to the party, shall we? And bring in Jonathan Tavernari, our sharpshooter, JT, BYU basketball analyst. Good to see you on this Friday. How are you, JT?
2: You know, the last time I was on the show, it was a Thursday. And then on the Friday, JJ, something happened that the show had been canceled. I don't know if there was like an activity or something. And everybody said, wow, JT goes on a show once and the next day it gets canceled. So I'm hoping that, you know, that's not the case today. And I appreciate you guys having me back.
3: Well, TBD, you know, let's just play it out until Monday and then see if the show still exists. Let's hope so. Big news yesterday, obviously, the commitment of the Michigan State kid, or Sparty Special, as Spencer's calling him. What does he mean to BYU's lineup? Because we feel like this is a big-time addition that probably shoots BYU up a couple of seed lines and maybe 10 or 15 spots in perhaps the AP preseason poll.
2: Well, let's start by saying that as long as everybody stays healthy, right, and everybody is okay and there's no type of other hiccups, I personally see this team as a second weekend team right now.
3: Let's go.
2: They have everything they need right now, right? The marquee sign-up, if you will, for the summer was Robert Wright coming back, and rightfully so. And so from there, you're like, okay, we have Colin Chandler, and then we have, you know, Bruce Branch III, and then you have my guy Jake Wylene coming back, and you have all of these additions, and you have Brody Kozlowski being healthy, and on and on and on. But we, you know, the holdup on the center was always a big question mark, right? And shout out for Kevin Young for having the patience of a Buddhist monk and keeping a smile through all of the interviews by saying, we're going to be all right. We'll figure it out. And, you know, but then they got Jacob, you know, they got, and I don't know how to pronounce his last name, but
3: Urbaniak.
2: They got Jacob
3: Urbaniak.
2: Urbaniak, I'll remember that. Urbaniak. I'll have that down for the first pregame show of the season. So Urbaniak.
3: We got a few months.
2: Yeah, and so incredible signing, right, because of the level that he played. I played in the Euro Cup. It's very competitive. But then you get Jackson Kohler, right? And I dare to say that getting Jackson is just as big of a deal as when you got Colin Chandler, as you got Richie coming back, because, you know, Jackson is an LDS kid, but even more than that, you know, American Four kid. I remember seeing him at Corn Belly's when he was a senior in high school and going, my gosh, how are we missing out on this kid? You know, again, we're not going to get into all of that, but Jackson is good, and he is a proven winner. Played at Michigan State, a blue blood program by all means. And, you know, he does something that I think will be key with Robert Wright, which is he's able to do a short roll. So imagine Robert Wright at the top of the key with Jackson coming to play a pick and roll. And Jackson doesn't have to get to the paint for a lob. He can do a pick and pop and a short roll to the free throw line. And then you have Colin Chandler in one corner. You have Bruce Branch on the other corner. You have the Lithuanian kid on the other corner. You have Jake Wylene coming in. So I dare to say, guys, that this may end up being the most deep roster in the Kevin Young era. And, you know, and I don't know if we can say it and throw it out there, you know, but again, right out of the bunch here, I'm the one that says crazy things. You know, with Dawson Bacon coming back and, you know, with all of these other additions, what happens with you know, a certain former player, Keba Keta? We haven't even talked about Dean Ruckert, who was a top 75 player last year. And so, and what about Richie Saunders? You know, is he going to play for the Memphis Grizzlies next year, or is there a potential of he coming back? I don't know.
3: It sounds like he's going to stay with the Grizzlies. Yeah, that's what I'm hearing.
2: Yeah, and so, but to me, as I look at it, this may ended up being the most deep, you know, the deepest roster in the Kevin Young era.
3: Which is a hot take, because 2 years ago, BYU had like 10 or 11 deep. So I feel like that was the deepest. You're bringing Dallin and Foose off the bench. But the point is they have depth, because if Tyler Betsy doesn't start at the four and Jakub Urbaniak is, that's a weapon off the bench. Maybe he's the starting four and Urbaniak's the backup five, and then Hadeem's the backup four and Jake Wallin's coming off the bench. And Nate Pickens, you know, Brody, like there's some quality there. So
2: yeah.
3: Where do you feel like you have any question marks with this team going into the season? Because we were kind of talking about right now, perhaps, you know, can BYU play better defense? We know the offense is going to be great.
2: Well, I think that's a fair point, right? Because at the end of the day, you need to get stops to be able to win games. And that was an area last year. You know, I have this clear vision of us back in the green room and going, geez, we can't get a stop to save our lives.
3: But no, then in no the last one said that. Minutes, I don't know what you're talking about.
2: I did all the time. And so I'll take the heat for it. I said it all the time. I said it live on the show. I said on Twitter. I told my mom.
3: Let's leave your Twitter out of this, huh?
2: And so, but I think, you know, getting stops will be the key. The other thing will be, will all these guys buy into it? You know, and I'll give the example of 2 years ago, right, when they had Dallin coming off the bench. And then they, you know, a few games in, they made the switch and they brought Trevin Nell to be a starter so they could space more the floor. It goes back to me talking about some of the deepest teams in BYU history, right? My senior year, 2010, before Jimmer Mania, Jake Toulson and Yoli and TJ Hawes. And, you know, we're talking about teams that they could go 9, 10, 11 deep. And the key for success with those teams is, do you get everybody buying into it? Because you have to buy into it. Because if you have one weak link that doesn't buy in, that becomes a problem. And so, you know, I think that these are the situations where Kevin Young, you know, his aura is not the right word. Although, you know, it is a popular word with the kids nowadays. But, like, his ability, his effectiveness on offense, on creating plays, and, he, you know, out of timeouts plays and all of that, I think this is a year we're going to see, you know, Kevin Young shine with his offensive-minded prowess and, you know, his ability to create plays and draw things because of such a complete and full roster.
1: Jonathan Tavernari, BYU basketball analyst, is on BYU Sports Nation. You're already kind of going there and alluding to it, JT, but I think the natural worry for a lot of BYU fans is, okay, this is great. All these guys are really good. But can they actually gel and make this thing work? It is an ongoing debate among all college basketball fans, especially, that if you have too many new pieces, it's probably not going to work. You need some form of continuity. You've been very bullish on BYU getting BYU-type guys, Jake Wallin, Colin Chandler, like guys that grew up in this state. Well, now comes the Michigan State kid who did grow up in this state. How much of that overcomes all these guys being new pieces?
2: I think it's about culture. I think it's one of those things that you get guys that bought into, you got guys that understand the BYU way. They understand the BYU culture, the vibe. They understand what it means to wear, you know, to wear BYU. And BYU blue, by the way, with both of you wearing Navy, and so am I. I just want to point that out and throw it
3: there. Let's go. Continuity.
2: And so it's all about understanding that, right? And so But Spencer, to your point, I mean, that's the problem that pretty much every college team has had in the last 4 or 5 years. Continuity. Are you able to keep a roster together and the transfer portal and, you know, NIL? I think having, you know, being able to keep Robert Wright, the head of the snake, it's a phenomenal thing. I think it's a massive get for them because Robert Wright, most likely, there's a very high likelihood that he's a preseason All-American. There's a high likelihood that he's preseason All-Big 12. You might make the argument that he has a very good chance on being preseason Big 12 Player of the Year.
3: Yes.
2: And so you're starting your comeback year, if you will, right? We have to regroup and start again for a new year, but you're starting that with a caliber player, which, again, you know, is Robert a scoring first point guard? Of course he is. He led the team in scoring multiple times. He almost had a 40 piece, or maybe had a 40 piece. And but nonetheless, he is a guy that is also very trustworthy of his teammates when the right situation is in place. And so because of that, it's one of the things that I say, look, BYU is going to be fine. Kevin Young, and one of the cool things that we've seen this summer is all of the activities they did together and going, you know, boating or tubing, whatever it's called when you go down the Provo River over there. And then they did all of these outings and they did the scavenger herd. And you're like, JT, what in the world are you talking about? I'm talking about bonding experiences. I'm talking about becoming a team. It's kind of like that Top Gun Maverick scene when they go and they play two-way football, and then Tom Cruise goes back and put his shades on. And so it's about building. 100%. And so, like, it's one of those things, like, they're building, and I think BYU is going to be more than fine. It is going to be super exciting, and for different reasons. Last year, we had a generational talent in A.J. DiBonza, one in a million type of kid. And this year, we have a chance to see a lot of local products, local kids. And I am going to be bullish on this because it's how we were successful when I was at BYU. You need to get the top LDS talent, the top local talent. You have to get them. You bring them to BYU. And instead of surrounding with just athletes like we did back in our day, now with NIL, what you do is you surround them with McDonald's All-Americans, with Burger Boys. And that's what we're having right now. And to me, Kevin Young is – and massive shout-out to Justin as well, right, because recruiting is his cup of tea. They're doing a phenomenal job, a big-time class on how to do this, and they're being super successful.
3: Justin needs a vacation. This guy deserves it. He's done great work. Farm to table. That's what BYU basketball has become. Farm to table, local products this year, which is great. Okay, let's wrap with this. Kentucky men's basketball is one of the blue bloods, and the respect for Kentucky from me and everyone here, I think, is tremendous. That BYU can continue to win recruiting battles in not only getting an administrator, but players that visit and then say, no, but I'm actually going to return, and guys go to Kentucky, come back, Colin Chandler, and so forth. This is tremendous. Like, why is this happening? Because I don't think a couple years ago I imagined a day where BYU would right now consistently beat Kentucky in recruiting.
2: Well, you know, it reminds me of the Nick Saban clip with Pat McAfee or McAfee, where he goes, you know, you guys are being successful. Or actually, I take it back, with Shane Gillis, when he was like, well, back in the day, you guys were the only ones paying players, but now everybody can do it. And so
3: Nick did not like that.
2: He did not like that. And then and then Alabama Jones, he's like, oh, wait, he did that.
3: Was a fun show. Yeah.
2: I know. And so, but there is an aspect to that. Like I said, you guys missed me. I'm the one that says crazy stuff. And so it's one of those things that NIL has made the playing field flat, right? Where, you know, the type of things that you can do matter. But is it just NIL, or is it the fact that, you know, Kevin Young has now proven that he can get, you know, five-star first-class recruits, right? Yegor wasn't a five-star, but he would have been had been in America. He has now gotten back-to-back five-stars to be lottery picks. And then he got a kid from Riverton, Utah, that went to high school in the middle of nowhere and got him to be a second-round pick. And so you can't put a price on these things. Like, you literally cannot. And, you know, time and time again, Kevin Young is delivering, right? He has the resume. He has the pedigree. He is able to just say, look, guys, this is what I've done. This is what I can do. And my goodness gracious, when you talk about Kentucky, right, you know, Mark Pope being able to pick up the phone and call Carl Anthony Towns, that just won an NBA championship, be able to call Devin Booker, Anthony Davis, and all of these guys, you know, although some of these guys are more John Calipari guys than they are Kentucky guys. But the point is, he's able to lean on that and the history of the blue blood that you just mentioned. But now BYU can do the same thing. You don't have to just call Danny Ainge. You don't have to just call Jimmer. You can now call Yegor. And Yegor can be, oh, by the way, I got to go because I have a shoot-around now against the Bulls tonight. AJ can go, oh, by the way, I'm good. I'm in L.A. right now. We played the Lakers, right? And so these things, it's almost like in sales, that you have to build your pipeline and then you get some use cases and then you can leverage that to get, you know, new customers. And that's what BYU is doing, and Kevin Young is doing masterfully.
4: Yeah, Kevin Young's calling Devin Booker too, and Devin's leaning towards
3: and
4: Kevin.
3: Chris Paul.
2: And Chris Paul and all of these guys, right? So, yeah.
4: JT, good stuff, man. We appreciate you hanging out with us on a Friday.
2: I miss you guys. I can't wait. I need 10, 6, 7 weeks to get here by so we can start doing the post-game show and the post-post-game show.
3: The post-post-game show is where it's at. Let's go.
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9: I feel like our team is definitely ready. We've had that taste of winning. We just got to stay on the same path.
10: You look around and you're playing for the best fans in the nation and a filled stadium. It's not going to just fall into our hands. 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
1: Training camp hits essentially the halfway point. We roll on towards game number one for BYU football against Utah Tech. Yesterday, offensive coordinator Aaron Roderick and defensive coordinator Kelly Papinga both spoke at length with the media. So right now we're going to react with all of you to some of the best sound bites, beginning with Aaron Roderick discussing what he has seen from BYU's QB1, Bear Bachmeyer, to this point of camp.
11: His decision-making is, you know, he's always been a good decision-maker, but now with the you know, his knowledge of our offense now, he's just making faster decisions than ever, getting the ball out of his hands better than ever, and super accurate. I mean, he's as accurate of a thrower as I've ever coached.
1: As accurate of a thrower as I have ever coached at BYU.
3: Interesting.
1: He has not shied away from very high compliments of Bear all camp long. And even going back to last year, they were super impressed with him. So when you listen to everything that Aaron Roderick has said about Bear and this most recent comment about him being the most accurate passer he's ever coached at BYU, Jerem, is Aaron Roderick saying that Bear is the best quarterback he's ever coached at BYU?
3: No, I think he was specific to the accuracy part of that. Bear is very accurate. We've been to practice every second we could, and he is extremely, extremely accurate right now. He's going to miss some throws here and there, but he continues to put the ball on the money. So I think he's just talking about accuracy. I don't think he's saying the holistic everything, because you could argue that would be one Zach Wilson, the number two pick in the NFL draft. And yes, the competition was a little different in 2020, but that wasn't Zach's fault. Jaren Hall was excellent. Keaton Slovis is still in the NFL. Jake Ritzloff had good year or two there. So there have been some good quarterbacks there. Bear has a chance to be really stinking good. I do not think he's saying the best. I think he's saying what he said, which is most accurate.
1: Think about the starting quarterbacks that Aaron Roderick has coached. That is wild.
3: That's pretty wild. Those are some good ones.
1: The majority of them
3: are in the NFL.
1: Are in the NFL.
3: Like, have played in an NFL game. To me, like, when you say NFL, like practice squad, like, that's, you're in the NFL. But, like, these guys have played in games.
1: Yeah.
3: And started games, two of the three, right?
1: I like the dramatic nature of this question.
3: Okay.
1: Because it did force me to think.
3: Because it's a talk show on TV?
1: Well,
3: and we have to be sometimes dramatic?
1: Sometimes that is necessary for what we do. But it made me think, is Bear the best quarterback that
4: Aaron Roderick has coached in his tenure as offensive coordinator at BYU. And then you go through the list and you're like, wow, there's some big-time names on there. And I agree with you. I don't think he is saying that Bear is the best. But I do believe that Aaron thinks there's a chance that Bear will be the best
12: quarterback
4: he's ever coached at BYU because of how early he has started and how quickly he has integrated into this system and having to rely on him as a true freshman. Like, look at what he did as a true freshman. Did he have the best true freshman season of any BYU quarterback? Hard to argue that he didn't.
12: Spence, if he's here 5 full years and can have similar stats every year, he'll be the winningest quarterback at BYU, and he'll pass Ty for passing yards because he'd be in the 15,000 range. That's a long way out. Chances are hardly anybody's anywhere 5 straight years. That's crazy. We'd love it with Bear, though. He has a chance to be a tremendous quarterback at BYU.
4: To punctuate this first topic, we agree. Right now, Aaron Roderick is not saying Bear is the best quarterback he's coached at BYU, but I think he will be.
12: Oh.
4: Yeah.
12: More than Zach and Jaren.
4: I think he will eventually
12: it's
4: be
12: early.
4: That guy.
12: It's early. Let's let it play out. It's exciting, though. Next up, Aaron Roderick also gave an update on the battle for quarterback number 2.
11: If we had a game today, Trayson's playing good football, man. He would start for a lot of teams in the country.
12: Okay, there you go. Trayson Bourget, QB2, right now. What was more obvious, Bear would be the starter or Trayson would also be the back? Because it feels like this was going to be inevitable, but we got kind of that official news there.
4: Not a deep conversation necessary here. The more obvious is that Bear was to start.
12: Oh, yeah.
4: Like, we did admittedly have a question going into camp when we opened up our camp coverage of, okay, can Trayson Bourget clearly cinch this thing down and be the guy?
12: The answer is yes.
4: And he has.
12: Yeah, Enoch Watson to me is a pretty good number 3. Like, from an athletic standpoint, from a live arm standpoint.
4: Unique throwing motion, but he's got great arm strength.
12: He slings the rock. I really like his athleticism. I don't think we're going to see him a ton this year, perhaps against Utah Tech. But I like his upside a lot.
4: Yeah, absolutely. Aaron Roderick was also asked about depth at running back, and here is his answer.
11: I don't think we have the exact depth set yet, but Preston Rex is going to play this year. Devon's going to play this year. And then this kid, Journey, we haven't ruled him out yet. He is explosive. Like, every time he touches the ball, something exciting happens, it seems like. So, and then obviously LJ and Sione are two lead guys, and they're both playing really good football.
4: 5 names there now that Journey Tonga has been added.
12: Thank you for the pronunciation.
4: You bet. As a walk-on, but a preferred walk-on, and he's explosive with the football, in the words of Aaron Roderick. Okay, so
12: walk-ons don't really exist that much anymore, right? Like, yes and no.
4: Clearly,
12: to me, that's the depth chart, by the way.
4: Clearly, it's LJ and Sione right are the guys will have the majority of the carries. But, Jeremy, do you expect Preston Rex, Devon Eke, and Journey Tonga to play a significant role in the offense this season?
12: I don't know about significant relative to Eka and Tonga. I think we could see them in blowout situations. I think those top 3 you'll see a lot, though. I think LJ and Sione are going to get the vast majority of the carries. Preston Rex is a very nice change of pace third string.
4: He's a trusted commodity.
12: And oh, by the way, Jovessa DeMooney would be on this list, but he's coming off a knee injury where he's going to heal up. There's a chance he plays this season, according to Kalani a week ago, by the way, on Photo Day. He said Jovessa DeMooney could play this year. So we'll see at the back end of the season. Jovessa was pretty good in that bowl game when there was no LJ. He's a guy that could be in the mix later. I don't think that Eka and Tonga will have a significant impact on the offense.
4: That's the key word.
12: Unless there's an injury. But as is, I think your top 3 are going to get like 90% of the carries right now. Maybe 100 for the first few weeks outside of Utah Tech.
4: I like what Devon Eke and Journey Tonga bring behind.
12: Yes.
4: When LJ and Sione are now moved on from BYU, whenever that is for both of them. But there is depth there. I think BYU is in a much better position this year than they were last year.
12: Oh, man. Yeah. Mainly because Sione Moa is there. So if Sione is your clear RB2, and kind of your thunder and lightning there, that's really important because he is such an impact player. And I say impact on purpose because he's such a good blocker. And he's an up back kind of in your kick return as well. He is really interesting. Sticking with running backs, LJ Martin named preseason AP second team All-American yesterday. That's a big deal. As well as being named to the Doak Walker preseason watch list. of all the honors that he's had so far, and there have been numerous, we'll list them here on the graphic, which preseason honor is the best one so
4: Come far? On, we know the answer. You're a preseason second team AP All-American. That is the steak in the steak dinner.
12: Okay, what's the second one then?
4: Preseason Big 12 Offensive Player of the Year. That's a good dessert for me.
12: Yeah.
4: Okay.
12: Where you will repeat. We think you're the best offensive player in the league.
4: Like, that's a great honor. Yep. Great tip of the cap. Yep. But when you're a second team AP All-American going into the season, like how many skill positions other than quarterback has BYU had in this circumstance? Like, how many
12: over
4: guys have been a second team? Yeah.
12: Oh,
4: a
12: I mean,
4: preseason
12: probably
4: second team All-American, not a quarterback.
12: Not a quarterback. Good point. Good point. Probably like 10 or less, I would say, all time. That's a big deal. LJ is one of the best running backs in the country. I would argue he's top five running back in the country walking in. I agree with you that it's AP first, and then second is preseason Big 12 Offensive Player of the Year. Because all these watch lists, they don't say, like, well, these guys are, like, more than those guys. In the Walter Camp watch list, there's 30 running backs. And it's like, well, clearly he's one of the top 30 running backs. It's at this point, you know, it's nice that if you're a decent running back and you come back, you're probably on some of these watch lists, especially Doak. Shout out to the, back in the True Blue days, we had a piece where someone said the Doak Walker Award watch list.
4: Doak!
12: I've never forgotten that. I'm not going to name names, but if you ask me privately, I will tell you
4: Doak
12: who it was. The Doak. LJ is awesome. He's getting his flowers. Congratulations.
4: Aaron Roderick, not surprisingly, was asked about the BYU receivers, and that has been perceived as BYU's biggest question mark, at least on offense, going into the season. This was his response.
11: We have great size and really like the way they're executing. JoJo is playing really good football. I'll forget somebody if I start mentioning everyone, but Kyler Casper really showed up in the scrimmage, played well. Tiger Bachmeyer had a really good scrimmage. He's playing well. Reggie Frischneck is playing well. And Glasker, you know, those guys are all doing a really nice job.
4: Well, I think he mentioned all five.
12: he's like, I don't want to do the list. But then I think he said the list.
4: That seems to be the clear top five.
12: Yes.
4: For wide receivers at BYU.
12: That's what I learned from Aaron yesterday. And kind of, you know, we've come to this conclusion through camp. It's like, okay, here are your top five. I don't know that we're going to get a ton of run from some of the other guys. Jaron Poole is like kind of coming back from an injury. Spence, he's going to be a very good receiver in the future. And I think if he had been completely healthy, he may have had a chance to be like legend because Jaron's a big-time recruit. But there's just a little more experience with a few guys there. Kyler Casper has played 4 years of college football, but he's been injured, and he was on a team that had a bunch of dudes. So he's trying to find an opportunity here. BYU's that opportunity.
4: Channel your Alex Barcelo. Come to BYU and be a star.
12: Yes, barely played at Arizona, comes to BYU. Jay Bayless is like, this is the best shooter in America. You got Tiger Bachmeyer. You know what he is. JoJo Phillips. You know what he is. Reggie Frischneck is an unknown commodity. He continues to catch touchdown passes. He caught two in the scrimmage Saturday. We saw one yesterday from Bear. Tiger, caught a touchdown pass Saturday as well. These guys are making plays. So the question here is, are you less concerned about the receivers than you thought at this point of camp?
4: Yes. Yeah.
12: And why is that?
4: I wouldn't say that I was panicked going into training camp.
12: But it was a question mark of, like, who's going to do this?
4: But there was a portion of the fan base that was like, what are we going to do at wide receiver? Like, this is a problem. Who do we have?
12: And what do we actually know right now? We just know the five that will be the guys now. That's what we know.
4: Sure.
12: We don't know what they're going to do on the field when it's against a Big 12 defense quite yet. We think we have a sense because when it's ones versus ones, these guys are making plays. And that is that BYU defense awesome, Spence?
4: Absolutely.
12: It is awesome. So there is confidence in that. But it's practice.
4: Yes.
12: And the game is a little different. And I like that we know who the five are, and sure, there's confidence there.
4: Here's why I'm not as concerned. Because the first three names on that list, JoJo Phillips, Kyler Casper, and Tiger Bachmeyer, have all played at high-level universities.
12: In power conferences.
4: And have been involved in offense, like in actual games.
12: Yeah.
4: Legend and Reggie are more unknown.
12: Yeah, Reggie was a JUCO All-American, and then Legend has been a baller in practice coming out of Lehigh High
4: School. We'll see. I think Legend's going to be an absolute star and a stud for BYU, even in his freshman campaign.
12: Fessy keeps screaming that, and we believe him.
4: Like, what has Fessy done to lead us astray in the past.
12: He knows the way about receivers, and we believe him.
4: He has not led us astray.
12: No.
4: When he tells us, like, this dude's special, they have been special.
12: Yes, they have. Okay, earlier in camp, Keanu Tanevasa said that he wants BYU to rack up 50 sacks this season. I actually missed that yesterday. 50? I was like, sorry, Keanu said what? Kelly Papagan was asked about that number, and here was his hilarious response.
13: At the end of the day, I tell everybody this. Sacks is one of the most overrated. Guys, we had one of the best defenses in the country in 2024, and we had 10 sacks on the year. So that just goes to tell you, it doesn't matter. Sacks are awesome. Trust me, I want 50 sacks, but I also want to not give up. I want to give up less than 19 points. And if we do that, then we're going to be in great shape to be able to play great defense. So if that means we have 50 sacks and we give up 19 points or less, or we have 10 sacks and 19 points or less, I want to not give up points.
12: Are sacks overrated is the question.
4: A little bit. I think people get lost in that it's a beauty stat. Like, oh, man, defense getting after it. They had 5 sacks that game. Okay, a lot of things play into that. Who is the opponent?
12: Yep.
4: Like, and not all sacks are created equally. Like, was it for like a half-yard loss? Was it a coverage sack? Was it straight blitz? Was it chaos?
12: Half-yard's rare in a pass.
4: So I actually agree with him. I think sacks are a little bit overrated. What's more interesting to me about his comments is how adamant he was 19 points or fewer is the goal.
12: He said a number we hadn't heard from him
4: 19
12: before.
4: 19 points.
12: Now, with Bronco, it used to be 24. That's
4: Kelly
12: kind of 19
4: wants
12: right
4: five
12: now.
4: Fewer. Five fewer is a massive difference than just, hey, the 24 game.
12: Yeah, that's a big difference. 19. I don't, and I'm looking forward to talking to him about this. Is that a... numerically and metrically, we've looked at things in the league and the way we played the last couple of years, or is that we feel like this defense is so good?
4: Sure.
12: Our goal is 19. I don't know the answer.
4: We should probably correct Kelly, too. He said 10 sacks. I think they had 20 in 2024, which was still not great.
12: That's a double the number is a significant
4: still
12: difference.
4: Not, still not great. It was tied for 98th in FBS with 20 sacks, but they had 30 last year, which was tied for 44th.
12: Okay, looking at like the teams with the fewest amount of sacks last year in college football, only one of these teams in the bottom, like, 10 had a winning record. So there is a correlation somewhat to...
4: You get after
12: If you get enough sacks, you have a chance to win. It was Iowa State, by the way. It was tied for the fifth

0: turnover for your opponent.
1: You don't know if that pass is going to be completed. There's risk, but chaos, all of it. Let's go.
0: Finally, Kelly Papinga shared how the offense has been pushing his stellar defense to get better in camp.
2: Yeah, our offense is good, so it's good. I think we're playing one of the best offenses in the country, and what I told our defense is it's completely different than playing Bear Bachmeier as a true freshman compared to Bear Bachmeier that's now have 14 games under his belt and a spring ball and a fall camp and all summer workouts. I mean, that dude's smart, and he knows where to go with the ball.
0: Whoa, baby. Maybe we saved the best question for last. This is loaded. As of right now, Jeremy, are you more confident in the BYU football offense or BYU defense heading into the season?
1: I mean, walking into camp, this answer was clearly defense because there was a big question mark at wide receiver. And when you run the ball and you thud, you don't fully tackle, especially what they're doing at practice. In the scrimmage, they're not tackling Bear, they're not tackling LJ, so it's hard for the defense to really kind of be themselves. They're at a disadvantage that way. I'm actually saying offense, which is crazy. Defensively, there are more playmakers, like proven playmakers out there, right? You look at all levels, D-line, you're like, dude, Keanu Tanivasa, Justin Kirkland's healthy in terms of like a plug up the spot. Bodie Schoon over there, obviously the backers are super talented with Uluave and Glasgow. You love the corners with Alexander and Johnson. You love the safeties with Faletau Satuala, who's still kind of getting back from a foot injury, right? Brother. I don't think he's practicing quite yet. Didn't see him out there yesterday. And Ranger DeMooney, super experienced. There's way more playmakers, way more guys that are going to take the ball away on defense. But offensively, I think it's because Bear is so good. And you have LJ there. You just, and Walker Lyons makes plays. Roger Saliapaga
0: snags the ball. And a returning offensive coordinator, no change there. There's continuity.
1: The O-line looks like they're going to be really good. Hans Olsen said, hey, they're going to be top five. But to me, it's mostly about number 47. He gets the ball out super quick. He's putting the ball in really good spots. The wide receivers are making grabs. There's not anything at practice where I go, this offense isn't not going to be awesome. They keep moving the ball on this very good defense.
0: Yes.
1: Again, defense at a disadvantage when you're not fully tackling in practice. But right now, I'm saying offense, but trust me, there's a lot of confidence in that defense too.
0: I love that we're having this conversation and that it's not an easy answer. That means things are going very well for BYU on both sides of the football.
1: Yep.
0: And this is like splitting hairs. For me, I was like, okay, maybe there's a half percentage point given to the offense because of this. And they do have continuity of an offensive coordinator. And maybe that's like what swings it on that side of the scale. So I agree with you. It's probably very slightly in favor of the offense, in my opinion. But I'll make a case for the defense. Because when was the last time BYU went into a season and you looked at the entire defense and thought, man, BYU's got a bunch of dogs? Like the whole defense.
1: Like that YouTube video. I think we did this last year. Dog.
0: We have had seasons where there have been four, five, maybe six dogs on that defense.
1: Feels like there's seven or eight.
0: There is a greater number there.
1: Yes.
0: On the defensive side. Like, we have dudes.
1: And I'm excited to watch guys that we're not talking about now become guys in the games.
0: Yeah.
1: There'll be some. There'll be like Sione Puha all of a sudden becomes this unbelievable defensive lineman, you know, at the next level or whatever. Let's see what that looks like.
0: Again, these guys that we're seeing make plays in training camp, Jake Clifton is a reserve linebacker.
1: Jake could start on any Big 12 team.
0: Absolutely,
1: probably.
0: He could.
1: Like Texas Tech bringing in all these portal guys. BYU got a pretty good guy out of the portal.
0: BYU has dudes or dogs, and they're all over the defensive side of the ball. I would say that they're. Like, they have the edge in that category. Not saying the offense doesn't have them, but, like star-studded dogs, like, the defense flexes
1: I'll
0: that
1: I'll quantify it. NFL prospects.
0: Yeah.
1: Does that make sense? Like,
0: yes.
1: Wide receivers, TBD in that space. The real answer to this question, special teams, because there's just new dudes. Mathias Dunn looks like a guy. Like, we haven't seen a ton of punting from
0: biggest
1: Fuller
0: question
1: shirts,
0: mark
1: per
0: most
1: se,
0: concerned about.
1: In camp, but there's confidence that he's going to be awesome. Ty Smith's going to be a good snapper, so let's go.
0: Okay, you need to answer the question. As of right now, are you more confident in the BYU offense or defense heading into the 2026 season? At Blue Goggle Coug answers. I have more confidence in the defense.
1: There you go.
0: Even with the change in our coordinator, we return a ton of talent, which will translate to making plays.
1: I'm just telling you, in person, offense looks real good, too. Like in person. Hicks Quicks Jr. Is this Kean Peel name on Instagram? Surprisingly, offense. K-pop saying the offense one of the best in the nation is awesome. He's pumping those guys, too, as he should.
0: At KurtJBO7 says, defense. The experience returning up front and the playmaker ability of the linebackers and lockdown coverage.

0: The secondary equals an absolute nightmare for all opposing offenses. Where's the weakness on the defense? Where is it?
1: I don't know that there's a weakness, per se.
0: Weigh in on X, Facebook, and Instagram. Which side of the ball you feel more confident about right now? Because when BYU rolls out on September 5th, they'll have both of those sides of the ball working cohesively for a victory against Utah Tech.
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0: BYU Sports Nation continues live from Studio B, and we continue our Big 12 football team previews today. As we push towards 2026, we're just a hair over 2 weeks away from BYU kicking off their season. But today we focus in on the Cougars in red in Houston, one of the teams expected to compete for a spot in Arlington in the Big 12 championship game. In fact, at Big 12 Media Days, Houston head coach Willie Fritz addressed the media about why expectations are so high for his Cougars in 2026.
16: Everybody's expectations right now that's here today and tomorrow in the Big 12 is to win the Big 12 championship, you know, and we're no different. You know, we kept our coaches. We're one of the few teams in the country that have the same offensive, defensive, special teams coordinator, and the same starting quarterback coming back. I think there's maybe 11 schools like that in the country. So, you know, if you got that, that's a really good building block. I think every program at the University of Houston, you know, aspires to be national champs, and we certainly do in football.
0: We certainly appreciate the value of continuity and maintaining a core. Now, while BYU isn't one of the teams that he was specifically referencing, because Jay Hill goes to Michigan and Kelly Papinga moves from special teams coordinator to defensive coordinator, the Cougars in blue are not in that category.
1: They're all on the staff.
0: The roster for BYU definitely carries some significant value. That said, do you believe the Cougars in red are worthy of legitimate Arlington hype to be in the Big 12 championship game?
1: 1,000,000%. That continuity, Connor Wigman's a very good quarterback. We forget that he threw for 2,700 yards, 25 touchdowns, 9 picks. He matched Bear Bachmeier's 11 rushing touchdowns, and he ran for more yards than Bear did, 700.
0: Dual threat
1: star. He's very
0: star.
1: Good.
0: And they have speed all over the field, Jeremy.
1: Yes, they're non-cons easy. Oregon State, Southern, at Georgia Southern. In league, they're at Texas Tech September 19th, week 3. That's a huge game. At Utah on October 24th. They do not have Arizona. No BYU, no TCU. Easier conference slate than most, in my opinion. They could absolutely go 8-1, 7-2 in league and be in the Big 12 title game. They brought in a five-star quarterback, Keyshawn Henderson, who could see some action in different packages. That'll be interesting. Amari Thomas, preseason All-American candidate, almost 1,000-yard guy, 12 touchdowns last year. Mekhi Hughes comes from Oregon in the transfer portal. He could be big time. Jordan Allen, Will James on the defensive end. They have size and experience. So, yes, I do think that Houston could absolutely be in the Big 12 title game.
0: It would take a notable road victory, either at Texas Tech or at Utah, in my opinion, to get them there. Because I see two conference losses for Houston on the schedule. Like their schedule, compared to some other competitors for the Big 12 title, like Texas Tech specifically, is more difficult, straight up.
1: They have two tough road games, as you highlighted. But other than that, like, it's somewhat manageable. Oklahoma State, we think,
0: Oklahoma
1: is good.
0: State's
1: Kansas
0: tricky.
1: State's good. But, like, Baylor, West Virginia, Colorado, Cincinnati, those last four, based on preseason expectations,
0: should be able to run the table.
1: They could run the table.
0: But can they win at Kansas State? What is Kansas State?
1: What does Colin Klein do coming over from Texas A&M? Did a great job with Marcel Reed. Can he
0: unlock Avery Johnson?
1: Does he? Yeah. Does Avery get a haircut or not? Like, does that unlock? I have no idea if Sunshine's going to show up or not. Houston, to me, is very good. To me, they're in the top four in the league.
0: Yep, I think they'll finish in the top four. But again, two losses probably leaves them just out of Arlington.
1: Or maybe they win a tiebreaker. It just kind of went, which game do they win?
0: Unless you beat Utah or Texas Tech.
1: Yeah, if it's chalky, then yeah, they're probably out. But they're going to be right in the hunt. If at the end of the year we go, oh, Houston was 10-2,
0: would we be shocked?
1: No, I think they're very good.
0: Willie Fritz? Like, I was so impressed with him right before he started, when there was a lot of upheaval, and he was trying to establish what the Houston football brand is when he came over from Tulane.
1: Yeah.
0: Well, now he's got his brand and his culture established.
1: Yeah, and they just got, according to 24/7 Sports, the number one recruit in the country, who's going to be the guy in a year, potentially, unless Wigman comes back, if he has a year. He's a senior. I don't know if
0: Speaking
1: he's a
0: of Tulane,
1: guy.
0: He got Mekhi Hughes.
1: Yep. That was, who, touched Tulane and Oregon. They've got talent. They've got speed. Houston and UCF always sort of, if they don't succeed, it's like they'll recruit well and probably get back to being good soon because they're in talent-rich markets. Old Bill Fritz, he's got it going on. I think Houston is very good. That would have been an interesting matchup with BYU if they had one. We're hoping Texas Tech, loses a couple of games. So does Utah. And BYU and Houston are 8-1, and they match up, potentially for the
0: Stuart Mandel. That would be awesome. Didn't Stuart Mandel say BYU against Houston in the Big 12 championship?
1: And BYU winning that match. So
0: here we go.
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0: Football 19 days away from game number one. They held a scrimmage at Lavelle Edwards Stadium on Saturday. So it's time that we overreact. It's an overreaction.
1: Wait,
0: Monday.
1: We haven't been doing that this whole show?
0: Or maybe it's not an overreaction, Gerald.
1: Oh, I see what you did there.
0: First up, head coach Kalani Sitake said that the offense won the day overall, but he saw good from both sides of the ball. The offense winning the first scrimmage, overreaction or not, is a bad sign for the BYU defense.
1: No, you want some give and take, right? They ran 105 plays. It was a great scrimmage in that regard. No, you want a little back and forth. You do not want one side of the ball to dominate, but you do want the offense to win sometimes because they have a great run game. Sione Moa in your living room right there. And there were some great highlights. Kadu Loave admitted as much. Hey, they won today.
0: Listen, if we are hearing consistently from every practice that the BYU offense is winning all of those sessions, then you can be a little bit concerned. But no, it's not a bad sign. This is an overreaction to say, oh, I'm worried about the defense.
1: Yeah.
0: No.
1: Reggie Frischnick caught 2 touchdown passes on Saturday. Is he in the mix to be wide receiver 1? Is that an overreaction?
0: That is not an overreaction. You know why? Because every receiver in the top 6 is in the mix to be in the starting rotation right now.
1: Yes, sir. Well, we're talking about wide receiver 1. Like, you're the guy at wide receiver.
0: Oh, like, the guy.
1: You're wide receiver 1.
0: Straight up, the guy.
1: Wide receiver 1.
0: Maybe that's an overreaction. Maybe.
1: I think it is a little bit. Also, I want to know, was it against the ones on defense? Because if it's against the 2s or 3s, that's different.
0: But to say he could be a starter, no.
1: No, he could be a starter.
0: Wide receiver 1, I feel like that's more JoJo Phillips, Kyler Casper, Legend Glasker.
1: Yeah. Yeah, I agree with those three.
0: Devon Ekka scored on a very long touchdown run. Nice highlight here.
1: Let's go. Whoop!
0: Overreaction or not, Ekka will score a touchdown in a regular season game in 2026.
1: Oh, he's going to score against Utah Tech. And again, he didn't score on the ones. That's different, right? But he will score against Utah Tech.
0: Ooh, is that one of your early picks for that first game?
1: That one's so easy. Yes, yeah, so BYU's third or fourth string running back is going to score a touchdown against Utah.
0: Okay.
1: Absolutely! They'll be up 58-0, hopefully.
0: There will be an opportunity for him at some point. I think he gets into the end zone at least once.
1: Yeah.
0: For sure.
1: Oh, yeah.
0: This season.
1: Give me three.
0: Okay.
1: Absolutely. Take more. Kyler Casper caught a touchdown from Bear Bachmeyer. Ever heard of him? Kyler Casper will lead BYU in touchdown catches. Overreaction or not?
0: Yes, this is an overreaction.
1: Okay.
0: I
1: think he's in the top 4 candidates.
0: Yeah, he could, but like to say, like, oh, he caught a touchdown here, he's going to lead the team in touchdown catches.
1: Right. Although, the slant or the post high throw, that's money. That's hard to defend.
0: You can attack in
1: that's
0: different
1: hard
0: ways
1: to defend
0: because
1: right there.
0: You have size. BYU
1: don't
0: hasn't
1: throw
0: had,
1: the dumb fade, though.
0: BYU hasn't had size like this a wide receiver in a minute.
1: They used to have some good size there. It was awesome.
0: Okay. Zach Wilson, strong debut as we move into the NFL.
1: Yeah, Zach.
0: The New Orleans Saints going 11 of 16, 145 yards and a touchdown. Oh, Twitter or X was a buzz.
1: A buzz.
0: I'm going to say this. You tell me if it's an overreaction or not. Kellen Moore will save Zach Wilson's NFL career as the head coach in New Orleans.
1: Well, you have to play a lot to be that guy. If Zach's the backup, he's not going to play a ton because they're going with Tyler Shuck, former Texas Tech guy. I don't know. I hope Kellen does.
0: The system that Kellen Moore runs is way more suited for Zach Wilson.
1: Yeah.
0: That certainly helps.
1: Kellen Moore reactivates Zach Wilson. Let's go.
0: Save his career? That sounds a little dramatic.
1: I'm excited for Zach, though. Let's go.
0: Okay.
1: And Maury Bamba stole the show in the Jets preseason game with 5 tackles, 4 passes defended. His head coach, Aaron Glenn, called him Bamba Island after the game. Maury Bamba is BYU's next Michael Davis. Overreaction?
0: Ooh. Jerem, I don't think this is an overreaction.
1: Oh, let's go. That'd be great.
0: I think that he has made some significant noise. He's going to make a roster. I think he's going to stick in the NFL.
1: A roster? The Jets roster. I think he's going to be on that roster.
0: I don't think he is maybe going to start as early as Michael Davis did.
1: Just make the 2 deep.
0: But I think he's going to have a nice NFL career.
1: And what did he do? Special teams. That's where he can help. They want backups that affect special teams.
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0: Welcome back. Let's finish this show the right way by updating the best of BYU football in the 2020s bracket. Yesterday's matchup featured quarterback Zach Wilson and running back Tyler Allgeier. And winning with 75% of the vote is...
1: Oh, a lot.
0: A man they call Psycho T.
1: Tyler Allgeier. Okay. That's what we probably thought given the single season record. So he's the first into the semifinals. How about that? Who is he going to match up? Let's talk about it. Today's matchup features two rivalry moments. What was better, the 2021 win over Utah to break the streak or the bear on the loose in Provo play? We start with 2021 against Utah. That broke a nine-game win streak in the rivalry versus Utah. It's not like you haven't heard this like last week from us already and or know this. Jaren Hall, three passing touchdowns, eight rushes for 92. Would have been over 100 if he hadn't stepped out of bounds on that one long run. Tyler Allgeier, 27 for 102. Utah got it to within six in the fourth. Jake Oldroyd nails a 21-yard field goal to seal the win. 3:17 left. Part of BYU's de facto Pac-12 South Championship.
0: We hung a banner.
1: Yes, we did. Where is that?
0: All right. The 2021 win taking on There's a Bear on the Loose. Bear Bachmeier. Epic 22-yard rushing touchdown against Utah in last year's win in the fourth quarter. It was 3rd and 11. I think people forget about that.
1: That is, that's a great detail. Yeah.
0: Breaking through multiple Utah defenders on the way to the end zone. Touchdown put BYU up 24-14 late in the fourth quarter, and that felt like, in many ways, yep, the game-clenching play.
1: Absolutely.
0: BYU, at the time, improved to 7-0 and 4-0 in Big 12 play. It felt like, we're here again.
1: I'm picking 21 versus Utah. That's what I'm going to vote for. It's way bigger than one play.
0: It was everything that that game represented and what it meant to the fan base and the weekend it was involved in and the Big 12 invitation and storming the field and... Yeah, that's going to be tough to beat, but there's a hefty Bear on the Loose crowd, I'm sure. Let's go. Vote. Which Utah moment would you pick?
1: I think it's going to win 80% plus. Let's go.
0: Voting begins at 1 Eastern and is live until noon Eastern tomorrow, where we will update you on who advances to the semifinals. Our question of the day is based on what Stuart Mandel predicts BYU will do in the Big 12. He said they'll dethrone Texas Tech, win the Big 12, beat Notre Dame, and be a top 10 team. Is that too blue-goggled for you? Our elite voice of the day, presented by PAX, Healthcare Careers Built for Victory, comes in from at Paul Ruskra, who says, that is indeed a Blue Goggles top 10 all-time candidate, but it doesn't go far enough for me. It should have included...
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1: BYU has a quality roster. Rob Wright III, one of the best point guards in America. Colin Chandler coming in from Kentucky. And then Bruce Branson III.
6: I love the balance of this team. There's shooters all over the place.
1: BYU's still working on the front court.
0: We'll see if BYU adds more.
7: What in the world could push football to the side at this time of year, Jerem? Oh, the transfer portal and 5 years of eligibility in 5 years has struck again. Yes, it is its own version of basketball madness. Running rampant in college sports, specifically in men's basketball, and now football starting to trickle in a little bit too. Over the past 2 days, former Cougars Dallin Hall and Kaba Keita have each entered their names into the portal as they seek that fifth year of eligibility. Notably, Keita played and played well the Indiana Pacers NBA Summer League team. Hall, of course, spent last season playing for a good Virginia team. And now add this to the equation. John Rossen reported last night that BYU met with an unnamed former Michigan State big man. You can see his name on the screen if you're watching on TV. We can't say it. But this big man has officially entered his name into the portal as well. So of this trio, Jerem, how many of these guys do you actually expect to end up playing in a BYU uniform in the upcoming season?
1: At least one, Spence. I do. I think that at least one of these three will be a BYU Cougar. I would love for all three. Is there dough left over in the budget? Is there room on the roster? There's technically only two roster spots, so they can't add all three. But, you know, the idea of getting Dallin Hall back, I didn't even think that was possible. It is not completely ruled out. There is a possibility that that could happen. And BYU still needs a big. If they get the Michigan State guy we've been saying for, you know, a month or two, like, that would be awesome. They had to officially enter the portal to have an opportunity to transfer, given all the injunctions and stays of injunction and whatnot, depending on the state and so on and so forth. So this could be interesting. You know what Keba is. You know what he brings. And I think that if he could be added to the roster, that'd be awesome. Same with Dallin Hall. And then the Michigan State transfer is, frankly, my kind of number one priority among those three because it's the biggest need. There's a familiarity with the other two, of course, but that would be awesome. So how many do you expect to potentially be on BYU's roster of the three?
7: In the words of one unnamed BYU basketball staff member, this is from 3 weeks ago, I expect this ruling to get us at least one player. So, but again, that was 3 weeks ago. But I feel like BYU will end up with at least one of these guys. I don't know who it is. I don't know who the leader in the clubhouse is. And for the record, I had a conversation of sorts with Dallin and his dad, Ken, and just said simply, the door's open, guys. The door's open.
1: I have reached out as well and said, hey, we'd love you back, man. Come on, dude.
7: So they know. They responded. They're being understandably coy about what's going on.
1: As they should be. It's their process, right?
7: But the door's open.
1: But conversations are being had between BYU and these guys again. Why wouldn't they? Like, why wouldn't you at least have the conversation about interest? And then obviously there's, you know, what the NIL number is, what the role could be. Because you walk in and BYU has Rob Wright's third. So the point guard spot, that spot is Rob. So is Dallin willing to come off the bench? Do they throw him in the starting lineup as a double thing there? Like, Colin and Bruce are not coming off the bench. And you're probably not rolling Bruce at the four. So it's kind of a conversation about role.
7: Well, it allows BYU to play smaller if they want to with four guards on the floor.
1: Spence, they're already going to be smaller.
7: Exactly.
1: They don't have a five.
7: Exactly.
1: But
7: so,
1: do you want to go even smaller? I don't know.
7: It depends on who you're playing and the lineup and the circumstance and the situation of
1: for
7: the
1: sure.
7: game.
1: For sure. But when you're playing the better teams who maybe have a center, that's not the ideal situation.
7: I'm just saying, so, BYU, Dallin Hall's not going to hurt.
1: No.
7: This ability for BYU to be multiple but versatile.
1: But having Rob maybe hurts your ability to get Dallin because Dallin probably doesn't want to come off the bench. If he does, then great. He's the best backup point guard in America because he was the starting point guard on a 3-seed last year. And if he, you know, is willing to do that, that's great. And maybe they're like, hey, you two will duke it out. Rob is one of the best, if not the best point guards in the United States and Canada.
7: What if somebody gets into foul trouble? I mean, BYU wants to. What if somebody gets hurt and can't play for 5 to 7 games in the middle of the Big 12 season on the guard line? Now you have significant depth.
1: Oh, yeah. No one's questioning whether
7: you
1: it'd be
7: say
1: awesome.
7: That BYU's biggest need is for unnamed Michigan State big man.
1: Yeah.
7: Is it just a big man in general? So would Cabe Akata fill that void?
1: He could. I just think a Michigan State guy would take you to the next level.
7: Because he's a better shooter,
1: better
7: scorer.
1: He's better at what I think BYU needs with this group, which is he can pick and pop, and he's an elite rebounder. What Kaba is elite at is dunking and
7: playing above the rim.
1: He's a pretty good shot blocker.
7: Yeah.
1: I think BYU sort of transitions to we need a guy that can shoot at that position a little bit, right? And Michigan State guy can shoot a lot of bit. He took 4 a game and was shooting at a decent clip. So it'd be kind of like, hey, we're trying to stretch the floor in a different way. Trust me, if you told me BYU gets one of these three, I'm happy. If you tell me they get two of the three, I'm over the moon. So I'm excited to see what happens with this. It's at first I thought, oh, there's no way. Like Dallin is coming back. There's a chance that he does. We'll see.
7: It is interesting because, yes, and we should point out that a month ago when this whole thing first started to develop, you and I were like, it seems pretty unlikely that this could actually work out. There have to be a number of rulings, and we'll see what countersuits are involved here in the courts. And
1: does BYU want them? Do they want BYU? There's a lot of questions.
7: Will the NCAA come in and say, well, yeah, you can have him play on your team, but this makes you ineligible for postseason play?
1: There was a committee member that talked to Field of 68 and said, while there might not be any formal ruling on this, we could always take that into account as a committee member and just be like, yeah, we're going to seed your team lower or out of the field.
7: That's a reality in this conversation.
1: But guess what? There's too many of those dudes. They're not going to leave anybody out, I don't think.
7: I hope not.
1: That seems very extreme. Also, that was only one committee member's opinion. Beware the opinion of just one.
7: Most staffs, coaches, and administrators, from what I had gathered, and again, I'm banking my opinion and my insight on what people on actual staffs are telling me throughout the state. It's not like you and I are dialed into every staff in the Big 12, but I've talked to enough that this whole 5-5 was more of an annoyance initially.
1: Oh, yeah.
7: It threw everything off kilter. Like, what does this even mean? What do we do? And so everyone's scrambling. So they were annoyed by this. But ultimately, if it does produce at least one guy, which I was told that is likely to happen at BYU, then this could be beneficial for the Cougars. Don't know who it is, but yeah, it doesn't matter. Plug and play. You tell me. It's Kata, it's Dallin, it's Michigan State guy. One of the three. BYU gets better immediately, whoever it is.
1: Yeah, and reportedly Michigan State guy met with both Kentucky and BYU yesterday via Zoom. So we'll see if there's a decision here in the next day. Like, essentially, when school starts, that's when the roster needs to be, like, locked in. So there's just 2 or 3 weeks right now for men's hoops.
7: We talked at length about what Kaba and Michigan State guy can do, but Dallin does give you the ability to just rotate a bunch of guards through in different lineups. Like
1: my question,
7: he could play out the ball. He played out the ball at Virginia last year.
1: Yeah, well, he's mainly the point guard, but yeah.
7: But he played out the ball at times, and in the NCAA tournament, he played out the ball.
1: Yeah, the question isn't whether Dallin Hall brings any skill to BYU. That's not the question. It's whether he would be willing to come off the bench, because it feels like Colin and Bruce and Robbie are starting backward.
7: Last thing I'll add is this. Does BYU have the funding for this? Like, where is that coming from?
1: Is there dough left over? Are there donors willing to pony up late in this conversation? Yeah, that's all there.
7: All right.
1: Yeah. Lots of questions. Hopefully we get some answers.
7: We have our question of the day as such. With Dallin Hall and Kay Bakeda in the portal seeking that fifth year of eligibility, do you expect to see at least one of them back in a BYU uniform? At AJ Andreasen says, expect at least one? No. Happy with one or more? So, yes. I know some people hold doubts about them, but for me, Kaba Healthy was a phenomenal Sweet 16 big.
1: Yep.
7: And beyond his oft-overlooked floor general abilities, the return of Dallin Hall to BYU feels right. He's a BYU guy.
1: I would love it. I'd be ecstatic. And it'd be a good problem of like, okay, how are we managing, obviously, four starters for three spots, if you will? And would they go extra small with Bruce at the four? Probably not, is my guess. But that'd be great. That's a good problem to have. And hopefully it happens, man. I would love it.
7: Do you think the female population at BYU would be happy if Dallin Hall returned?
1: Does he take over Mr. BYU for Chase Roberts?
7: It's a void that needs to be filled right now.
1: He might be Mr. BYU.
7: And there may be one young lady in particular with ties to BYU to be extra happy that he's back. We'll see.
1: Good.
7: We'll see.
1: Good tease if you know, you know. Just check his Instagram.
7: At OU Yang Ming says, Kaba, yes, we need a proven center. Dallin, not likely. Too many cooks in the BYU guard kitchen at the moment. We're putting a lot of stock in Dawson Baker being fully healthy. So, what if Dawson isn't fully back?
1: Well, I don't expect Dawson till the turn of the year because he tore his ACL in November.
7: So wouldn't late November. A guy like Dallin immediately help? Because I think
1: no one's arguing whether he's going to help.
7: I'm saying I think a lot of BYU fans assume that Dawson, this is saying like there are too many guards in the kitchen. That's my response here.
1: It might just be what I'm saying, which is like it feels like you have your starting backcourt.
7: Because if Dawson's healthy, I get it.
1: What did Gordon B. Hinckley say one time to some people in a Temple open house? Bring all the good you have and see if we can't add to it. Yes, bring all the guards and see if we can't figure this out.
7: Yeah, I don't think there are too many cooks in the kitchen. I don't. Because there are too many questions. We don't know. Yeah. Weigh in on X, Facebook, and Instagram.
1: Okay, recently a judge in Louisiana granted a temporary restraining order that will allow multiple players on NFL rosters right now to return to college football to be granted a fifth year of eligibility, like rookies in camp. Matt Zenitz reported yesterday that one of those players, former BYU offensive lineman, Waylon Lapuahu, has since entered his name into the transfer portal. Now to football with this conversation. What are the chances Waylon returns to BYU?
7: I know this is a fun idea. Where's the room on the offensive line right now? I just don't think that there's room for Waylon. I think BYU
1: I think there's always room for a starter.
7: Is stocked up at this time of year, though? I mean, less than 3 weeks before the season starts?
1: Well, that's different. The timing different than the offensive line.
7: That's what I'm saying. Where are you going to put him 3 weeks before the season?
1: It's a timing issue. Yeah, it's 2 weeks, 2 days. Like, where even
7: he's a guy that could immediately help a team, several teams that are not feeling like they have depth and are maybe dealing with injuries in camp.
1: Yeah.
7: Like, you had a guy go out, unfortunately, in camp, and you need an offensive lineman to step in. He could be a plug-and-play starter right now, but I just don't think it's for BYU.
1: Kalani was already asked about fifth-year guys, and they essentially said, hey, we're pretty full right now, this late in the game. So I don't expect him back at BYU.
7: The timing is tough. The timing is the number one issue there.
1: Would have been awesome if it was a month ago.
7: Yeah, that makes it more interesting.
1: Yeah.
7: All right, praise from the media you may have heard about and has been famously coined in the past by former Alabama head coach Nick Saban as, quote-unquote, rat poison. Earlier this week, BYU offensive coordinator Aaron Roderick was asked about how BYU is handling this preseason praise or rat poison. Here is his answer.
8: That's the challenge this year is, you know, not feeling like we've arrived or done anything special because we haven't won a game yet, but I think these guys also know that everything people say, good or bad, is nonsense, really. All that matters is what you do in the game. And so when people thought we weren't any good and said we weren't any good, then that wasn't true. And when people say how great we are, that's not necessarily true either. We haven't played yet. And so I think if we just focus on doing our job just each day, then, you know, at the end of the season, we'll be happy with the results.
0: In the least shocking news of the BYU Sports Nation year, Aaron Roderick is even keel and staying grounded. This is his personality. This is who he is as a human. It's in his DNA. So he's not drinking the rat poison. But do you believe his team and some others around the program, Jerem, are also not drinking the rat poison?
1: I believe they are not, because they got slapped in the face twice against Texas Tech. There's a certain amount of humility there. Also, he referenced, hey, we're humble enough around here to realize that, hey, we won some games in the fourth quarter. We had to come back in a bunch of these. Those could have gone either way.
0: You're down double digits in the second half. How many times? Four times and win?
1: Yes. That's crazy that you win all four of those, right? No, there's a certain amount of humility with this team, given Texas Tech, given the dramatic way in which they won several times. Are they getting their flowers preseason? Yes. Do they deserve it? Yes. But I don't believe they're buying into this, because guess what? Did they win a championship? Did they go to the college football playoff? No. Their goals were not met in those areas.
0: There's more frustration about being so close and not getting in over the last 2 years than I think people understand. It is a driving force and a motivator. So, yeah, BYU is in a unique position where, because they didn't get in, they've been thinking about it all offseason. Like, they know that the opportunity is massive this year. And, frankly, a big factor of why everybody wanted to come back, along with staying with Kalani and BYU up in the ante in the NIL game and being a wonderful place, was because they felt like, man, we're close, but there is clear unfinished business.
1: Yeah.
0: We have got to stay together to try and kick down the college football playoff door. That was a huge factor for a lot of these guys of wanting to take care of business at BYU and finish the job.
1: Yeah, several of these guys have made sacrifices to continue to be here because they love each other. They love Kalani. They love the culture. They love BYU. I'm excited to see what that looks like because, yes, there is quote-unquote rat poison, but yeah, my sense and your sense, you know, from talking to coaches and players, is they don't care. They're like, hey, we know our goals. We know who we are. We know what we can do. We have to do it on the field now.
0: For them, I mean, if you just look at the preseason ranking in its own little sphere, congratulations, you're number 14. You're still outside the top 12.
1: You're not in.
0: You're not in.
1: But even
0: still,
1: if you were in, who cares? Like, you have to play the games. You have to continue to make fourth quarter comebacks. You have to stay healthy. You have to execute. But you have dudes. And you have motivation and good reason.
0: Picked to win the league by Big 12 coaches and media members. So is that worth something? Not really. Doesn't feel like
1: it's worth nothing.
0: It doesn't feel like they are buying into that at all.
1: Yeah, you're good. Doesn't win you a game.
0: Sure.
1: Yeah.
0: Sure.
1: I like what Aaron said there.
0: Let's go win it and earn that auto bid into the college football playoff.
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0: Studio B, this is your day-to-day BYU Sports play-by-play. My name is Spencer Linton. He is Jerem Jordan. We're back, and so is Trevor Maddich.
1: Yeah!
0: On a Maddich Monday, ESPN college football analyst and insider and national champion. Maddich Monday! Let's go, Trevor. How are you?
19: I'm great. I am great. I am so excited for the college football season. I'm so excited for the AP poll to have just come out because now we get to fight about the preseason poll, which is one of my favorite sports.
0: Okay.
1: It is one of the great sports in America.
0: Straight up, did the voters get it right when it comes to BYU with the Cougars at number 14 tied with USC?
19: Yeah, you know, when I first saw it, I was disappointed. I was really disappointed. I thought BYU should be higher. Based on what they have coming back, you've got a freshman quarterback from last year, Bear Bachmeyer, now going into a sophomore year. Now he actually knows the playbook better. You know, that's a huge difference. You've got Kedu Luave and others transferring in to help that defense and on offense. I mean, the roster, I think, is greatly improved, and I think 14 is too low. However, when I look at the other teams, who should they be above? I mean, where did the committee get it wrong? Texas Tech is above BYU at number 12, and right now I think Texas Tech is still the best team in the Big 12. We'll see how it plays out in the season, so I'm okay with that. LSU at number 11, BYU probably could and probably should be ahead of LSU, but LSU has got a tremendous defense. They've got potentially a very good quarterback, and they've got Lane Kiffin, and I think those are the things that have the committee with LSU at number 11 right now. Now, LSU could rise a lot. They could drop a lot, but I think BYU should be ahead of LSU right now in the preseason poll based on what we know about both teams and what we don't know about both teams. And then Alabama is sitting there at 13 between BYU and Texas Tech. And Alabama did make the playoff last year. They did win a road playoff game, but there's still a tremendous amount of questions on the offensive line and a quarterback for Alabama. Those are not questions for BYU. So you can make a great case that BYU should be one or maybe two spots higher, but I can't get terribly upset because I can see why the committee or the voters put them where they did.
1: As of now, and this could very well change, there are only two ranked opponents on BYU's schedule, number 4 Notre Dame and number 21 Utah. What do you make of BYU's schedule as it pertains to the preseason rankings?
19: I think the schedule as it pertains to the rankings probably isn't as important as what the voters think BYU has coming back. I think BYU's schedule as the season plays on will end up becoming more difficult than people think it is now because of the only two ranked teams. They've got a number of very difficult games. Arizona, I think, is a team that's a dark horse to play for the Big 12 championship. I think that UCF is another dark horse. And these are some teams that I think are going to rise up and improve BYU's strength of schedule. But the centerpiece, of course, is that Notre Dame game. The thing that worries me is that the UCF game on the road is right after the Notre Dame game. So it's a tricky schedule for BYU, but it really does come down to Notre Dame. Beat Notre Dame, and it'll be difficult to keep BYU out of the playoff.
0: Trevor, as a conference, are the Big 12 being undervalued by the voters with only 4 in the top 25 and no team better than number 12, Texas Tech?
19: I think they're undervalued at the top of the poll. I think Texas Tech should be higher than that. I think what's happened is the committee, I keep calling them the committee. They're not the committee. The voters, the writers in the AP poll, looked at the quarterback situation at Texas Tech, and their presumed starter in the offseason was Brendan Sorsby, and now he's not going to play for them. Their current presumed starter, Will Hammond, is coming off a knee injury, and he might not even be ready for the first game or two of the season. And, of course, he's missed all of or most of preseason practice and offseason practice with that injury. And so I think that a lot of people have dismissed Texas Tech, but Texas Tech has reloaded on defense. They will still be one of the most disruptive defensive fronts in all of college football. Their running game will be one of the best in the Big 12. It is fantastic with a deep group of dynamic running backs. And as long as the quarterback situation is okay, which I think it will be, last year that's all it was okay, then I think Texas Tech deserves to be ranked higher than they are now. Remember that at the end of the regular season last year, Texas Tech was ranked number 4 heading into the playoffs. And so for them to drop all the way to 12 because of the quarterback situation, I think is a bit of a stretch. Now, the rest of the Big 12, I think Utah should be higher. I think their dual quarterback situation with Devin Dampier and Bert Picklin will be one of the most dynamic we'll see in the nation.
1: We don't want to hear it, Trevor.
19: Build on the offensive line. No, but Utah's got the ability to make plays. So I really think they're going to finish higher than 21 this year. Houston also has got a former 5-star at quarterback in Connor Wegman, and that's a team that's a dark horse to play for the Big 12 championship. I think both of those teams will finish higher than where they are now in the preseason. And again, I think UCF and possibly Arizona have a chance to be ranked relatively early in the season because they are a very good football team.
1: Talking to Trevor Maddich of ESPN, former BYU Cougar, BYU Hall of Famer as of last year. Congratulations again. That was awesome. We enjoyed that.
19: Thank you.
1: Talk to us about the path to the playoff, because certainly this BYU team returns a lot of talent. They're expected to be very good, if not great, this year. What is a path or paths that you see that BYU could, for the first time, access the college football playoff?
19: Well, the first path is win the Big 12. Win the Big 12 and they're in, no matter what happened with the rest of their record. The second is to compete well against Notre Dame in a close loss, and then compete well in the Big 12 championship game in a close loss. That will give them 2 losses. Keep in mind, last year they just missed the playoff with 2 losses, but both of those losses were not competitive against Texas Tech. And so if BYU loses their 2 most difficult games in a competitive fashion, they've got a chance to get into the playoff. And then beat Notre Dame. If they beat Notre Dame, then they've got a lot more doors open to them in terms of pathways to be able to make it. Because even if Notre Dame loses to BYU, I think they will be in the playoff. And Notre Dame, when I talk to people that are super fans of the Irish, that follow them intimately for decades, going back to where they watch YouTube videos of high school prospects that are rumored to be associated with Notre Dame. I mean, these kinds of people that watch everything with the Irish tell me that this is one of the most talented and maybe the deepest Notre Dame team they've seen in recent memory. So Notre Dame, if BYU beats it, will be a quality victory. If BYU stays close to them, I think the committee will say, yeah, BYU competitive with Notre Dame, that's good. So that still is the linchpin, along with winning the Big 12. Win the Big 12, you're in. Beat Notre Dame, you're in, I think. And stay close to Notre Dame, you've got a really good chance to get in it, even if it's 10-2.
1: Notre Dame coming to Provo and BYU being 14th at this point. There is a chance that this is the first top 10 matchup in Lavelle Edwards Stadium of both teams ever. It's only happened one other time. It was on the road. It was at Texas Tech last year. That didn't go great. What could BYU possibly do, Trevor, to supersede the win over Miami? Because Notre Dame's coming in. Is there a chance that could be the greatest win in BYU football history?
19: It is very possible that it could be, because the win over Miami was in a different era. Now in the playoff era, a win over Notre Dame could vault BYU into the playoff. And once that happens, you never know what could happen. If BYU is healthy and they're hot, and especially if that receiving core steps up, BYU could make noise in the playoffs, and the springboard would be a potential win over Notre Dame. Now, you talk about that Miami game. Just here's a little bit of fantasy fun for BYU fans. That win for the Cougars is what propelled Ty Detmer to the Heisman Trophy. Bear Bachmeyer will be facing Notre Dame, and it will be a massive national game. Mm. And if he has a huge game, what might that do for his Heisman hopes? Now, I don't know if he even has Heisman hopes personally, but I know BYU fans kind of love talking about that kind of stuff. And this is a direct parallel to Miami coming in and Ty Detmer using that as a springboard to the Heisman for Bear Bachmeier. So that's just fun to think about.
0: Trevor Maddich on a Maddich Monday as we get set for BYU and 2026 college football. The Cougars 19 days away from taking the field against Utah Tech as the 14th ranked team in the country. Let's play the hypothetical game a little bit, Trevor. Because BYU does have a head start this year, how much do you think it really will impact BYU's chances of getting in the nation's proper attention and staying there? So let's say that they are 5-0 going into the Notre Dame game at the start at 14. How high do you think BYU could be for that game? And ultimately, how much will that impact their at-large chances of getting into the CFP?
19: Yeah, that could mean that it is a top 10 matchup. Notre Dame, I believe, will be in the top 10. BYU has a chance to get there, although they've got a lot of work to do in order to get there. So how do they do it? How do they do it? And really, BYU has become outstanding, a very good program. So how do you go from good to great? Because ultimately, we can talk about it a lot, which is really fun to do, but they've got to prove it on the field. And there are two things that BYU needs to do in order to get to that next level. And it is, number one, for those edge rushers to not just pressure the quarterback like they did last year, but to hit the quarterback. And there are a lot of really young guys, talented guys on the edge of that BYU defense that got a lot of pressures last year. But they need to get home and hit the quarterback and get sacks more this year. Even though sacks isn't necessarily the critical stat that some people think it is relative to the disruption that you give to the opposing offense. And so the pass rush from the edge organically without blitzing will be critical. The second thing is the receivers. There's been a lot of talk about how there are questions about whether the receivers can step up. They've got some good talent coming back. They've got some really exciting transfers that have come in. And the tight end position factors into this with transfers from USC and Oregon. And what they need to do is be consistent at throwing the ball down the field. When Texas Tech beat BYU on defense, the Red Raiders basically crowded the running game and the short passing lanes and relied on their pass rush to keep BYU's downfield passing attack from materializing. Well, for BYU to go from good, very good, to great, to get to that next level, they need to more consistently complete those deep passes and give the quarterback time to do it against the elite defenses. That's the difference. Now, I think this receiving core actually is going to develop into a very good one because I think they've got a lot of young talent and some good veterans mixed in. They've got some great speed. I mean, Legend Glasker comes in as a 4-4 guy, maybe faster as he develops some strength and technique. I mean, they've got the ability to do it, but now they've got to prove that they can do it. And keep this in mind about great. Georgia has not played in a national championship game for the last 3 years. No SEC team has. But for Georgia, the difference has been that they have been very good on the line of scrimmage on both sides. They've been able to beat most teams they play because of that. But when they face the elite teams in the playoff, they weren't able to generate those big plays on demand as well as they need to get past those elite defenses. That's exactly where BYU is right now. So that's what to look for if you're a Cougar fan. Those two things.
1: Give me some explosives. Let's go. Trevor, there was a flattering and kind article by Adam Rittenberg about some of the coaches around the country and in the Big 12 that really enjoy who and what Kalani Sitake is. What makes Kalani so important to Cougar football, in your opinion?
19: It is the things that you can't quantify. Winning is important. If you don't win, you can't stay. And he wins. But it is his personality, his spirit, and how that infuses into the rest of the program that make it matter. Keep in mind the mission of the university and the mission of the football program in service of the mission of the university. And those things are critical. They are paramount at BYU, not just winning football games. And so the prime directive, I guess, of the football program is to serve and develop the players in the program and develop them into good, strong Christian husbands and fathers. that's actually the ultimate purpose of the program. Now, the irony is that if you develop young men into good, strong Christian, eventually husbands and fathers, you will also develop coachable football players who will play at a very high level. So those two go hand in hand. But the one that matters most in the prime directive is the first. And Kalani Sitake's personality and his spirit is a

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6: Things happen fast these days, don't they?
7: Yes, they
6: Kevin Young and BYU basketball, they got their man to play center and picked up a huge commitment from a guy I'll refer to as the Sparty Special.
7: Nice.
6: Leaving Michigan State, and now he's in Provo. This was first reported by John Rothstein. Yes, his real account.
7: There's a fake one that duped some people.
6: Michigan State transfer name tells me that he has committed to BYU. Averaged 12.5 points per game, 8.9 rebounds per game last season. He is pursuing a fifth year and is currently eligible following the preliminary injunction in California. Jerem, what do you make of this most recent commitment for BYU basketball to head coach Kevin Young from the Sparty Special?
7: There were a lot of bigs that BYU could have gotten in from the portal in the offseason. I dare say he is the number one target that BYU could have gotten at any time period. It just happens to be late in the game, happens to be a dude who's a member of the church, happens to be a dude from American Fork, and he is a great fit. Like, I am stoked out of my mind that BYU got this guy. We've been saying it for weeks when the possibility existed that, you know, he would come back. I actually watched this guy at Summer League with the Jazz. You know, he was competing there.
6: Yeah.
7: Went undrafted. He's going to come back to college. He got, he got an injunction in California. This morning, there has been a, federal stay of injunction that stops nationwide injunctions, unless you got one already, in California in the case for this guy. And so we believe he's good to go. There are still questions and murky details, but it appears that he is good to go.
6: He beat the light. It was green.
7: Yellow. Not everyone did.
6: Yeah.
7: And there will still be battles in court, of course, leading up to the season. But he's awesome, man. Let's talk about some of the things I love about him. 4 years with Tom Izzo on Michigan State. That experience is great. But he wasn't just a bench warmer. He's played in 12 NCAA tournament games, 3 Sweet 16 games, and 1 Elite Eight. That's great experience. Top 5 rebounder in the Big 12 last season. Big 10, thank you. He'll be top 5 this year in the Big 12. Let me tell you some of those numbers. 5th in offensive rebound percentage in league games only. Defensive rebound percentage, 4th. Total rebound percentage, 1st. This is a great rebounder, okay? And regarding his ability to shoot, CBB Analytics had a really good post where they said he is one of 9 players in the country to shoot 50% from the field, 35% from 3. He was almost 39, by the way. and 85% from the free throw line.

0: He was a 176 shooter. 180 is the elite, by the way.
1: At 6'10".
0: For a big man.
1: At 6'10".
0: So I love it. I am stoked. He was a top 50 player in the country in BPR from Evan Maya. And then he improved on his three-point percentage tremendously. So his first 2 years, 0-5 from three. Last season, he made 58 on 39% on 149 attempts. He's a pick-and-pop guy. He can move it. He is a perfect fit for BYU in a million ways, on the court, off the court. I am stoked out of my mind. He immediately is in the starting lineup now for BYU. If BYU goes big, they could play Jakob Urbaniak and Michigan State guy, along with the backcourt we've talked about of Rob Wright III and Colin Chandler and Bruce Branch III. And now you have a top 15 team, in my opinion, in the country.
1: With this addition,
0: yes.
1: BYU has vaulted into the top 15.
0: They were probably a top 25 to 30, and this guy helps a ton.
1: Okay. So essentially you're saying BYU goes from a 6 or a 7 seed in the NCAA tournament to a 3 or a 4.
0: Maybe a 3 or 4.
1: You think it's that much based on one addition?
0: I do. I think he's a special addition.
1: Normally, I would call you crazy.
0: Well,
1: but I absolutely agree with that sentiment. Like, when people ask me, okay, how big of a deal is this thing?
0: Yes.
1: I try and quantify it in one of two things. Wins, or when it's basketball, NCAA tournament seeding. And BYU has been in that six seed area for a while. We thought for a minute, when they were healthy last year, they could be a 2 or a 3 seed.
0: Yeah.
1: But then injuries happened, yep. And BYU ended up being a 6 seed. I think BYU is 3 or 4 seed good right now.
0: Let's go, baby. Let's
1: go. We're talking about a guy who shot 39% from the three-point line and 87% from the free throw line. Those are two numbers that are good for a shooting guard, let alone a 6'10 center.
0: He can pick and pop, baby.
1: I love this from our friend at Cougar Stats, who says, of the Sparty special, he was one of only two players in the nation last year who were 6'9 or taller, shot at least 50% from the field, shot at least 38% from three, and shot at least 85% from the line. There were two that are his size that are shooting at that elite level. Now, the other went in the second round of the 2026 NBA draft, playing with Yegor Dielman in Brooklyn. It was Tyler Bilodeau. So BYU got a very unique special talent, which is why you and I feel so bullish about saying this team
0: yep.
1: has pushed significantly to another tier. Like BYU is
0: yes.
1: a, yeah, you want to call it top 15? I was going to say top 20, but you want to go top 15?
0: Yep.
1: Great.
0: Now I say, as we see Sean Paul, you know, huge for BYU. You know, this player got better and better during his career at Michigan State, can shoot it from deep. I think he'll pair nicely with Rob Wright III. Yes, I think. I see a lot of pick-and-pop threes coming from that guy there. So I've told you my probable starting lineup. And they can mix and match here. Like, Tyler Betsy, to me, is going to be this guy where you go, wait, how did BYU get him? Like, he's going to be good, I believe. Hadeem Boop is going to be one of your backup bigs there. Nate Pickens is healthy and a fifth-year guy, experienced 3-and-D kind of guy. Jake Wallin, senior experience, 6'10". Can knock down an open three, gets out in transition. Those are probably your kind of main rotational pieces. Excited about what the contribution will be from incoming freshman Dean Rickert. Bricks Barr off a mission. Is Brody Kozlowski going to get healthy and be able to be a dude with this group? Dovydas Bwika coming over from Lithuania is an interesting piece as well. And then TBD on kind of when and how much Dawson Baker can contribute, right? Adam Stewart will be kind of one of your centers, deep in the rotation off the bench there. So there's dudes. They technically have one roster spot left. This officially eliminates the possibility of Kaba Keita coming back, because you get a Michigan State guy like this, you don't need another big. Like, BYU's good on the bigs. Could they add another one? Sure. Are you going to have enough money to get a guy like Kaba Keita? No, I don't think so. And then Dallin Hall, out there, so we'll see what happens with that. So I'm excited about this Michigan State guy in the mix and coming to Provo, and it's awesome. Because when he left, and he didn't come here originally, that was a bummer. We wanted him. And then we watched him from afar.
1: And he was awesome.
0: And he was great, and was like, hey, he's doing a great job. Now he comes to Provo. So you think about who BYU got in the offseason from different schools. They retain Rob Wright III. They get a Syracuse guy in Tyler Betsy. They get a Michigan State guy. BYU can scour the globe and the country and get dudes that come in and have an impact. This is an awesome time in BYU basketball history.
1: You are kind of going the direction that I want to...
0: Kentucky?
1: Well, yes, but you took it to an area where you talked about a hometown kid. And that's maybe my favorite part about this, is he chose BYU in large part because he wanted to be part of the BYU culture, and I'm sure coming home was a huge, huge deal for him.
0: Yeah.
1: Now, this is speculative on my part. I don't know. We don't find out figures. Those figures are not often divulged to us until well after the fact, and doesn't really matter. But I do know that BYU was trying to figure out how to piece together an elite roster, and they'd done a great job. They were in good shape. But where's the money? So I feel like he chose BYU for culture. Like, I'm very confident saying he could have gone somewhere else and gotten a bigger paycheck, but it wasn't home, and it wasn't BYU's culture, right?
0: Because so it's more than...
1: It's bigger than just dollar signs.
0: It's not transactional, as we've...
1: Like, I feel very confident saying that about Sparty Special.
0: Yeah, let's go.
1: It's a special deal that BYU and Kevin Young have going.
0: They want to play for, BYU for a million reasons. That's one of them. Kevin Young and the staff, the group, the fan base, everything. It's awesome. Okay, as Isaac Trotter would show this tweet, needle mover for BYU if eligible. Rob Wright III, Colin Chandler, Bruce Branch, Michigan State guy, a quartet that can play with anybody. He's immediately starting the lineup. It's just whether BYU is going to go big with Jakub Urbaniak as well as Michigan State guy.
1: You got the Polish Hammer and the Sparty Special.
0: Or you go on Tyler Betsy at the four, and then you bring the Polish Hammer off the bench. Like, BYU has some depth now, which is great. Okay, so another topic.
1: Yes.
0: What does it mean for BYU to beat Kentucky again in a battle for a recruit? Because it's a lot of guys at this point. It's stacking up.
1: Well, I can tell you right now.
0: Which is awesome.
1: A social media celebratory loop once again for all BYU fans. And the Kentucky media are upset. Understandably. Hey, this from at KY Sports Radio. It's Matt Jones.
0: Which I enjoy his content.
1: He's great.
0: Yeah.
1: Mark Pope has to stop trying to out BYU with BYU.
0: What?
1: We have lost like five recruiting battles with them and won one. Maybe time to target different dudes.
0: The one was Jackson Robinson, and Colin Chandler went there, but then he came back.
1: But Richie Saunders.
0: Richie, Rob Wright III. And now Michigan State guy.
1: And Colin Chandler left Kentucky to come to BYU. They tried to keep Colin. He didn't stay at Kentucky.
0: I'm assuming Kentucky had interest in Bruce Branch and A.J. DeBonta as well.
1: Yeah, A.J.'s
0: so
1: in the mix there too.
0: Maybe time to target different dudes. We live in an era where BYU is out-recruiting Kentucky.
1: At KY Sports Radio continues. I do want, we can't say this player's name because he too is
0: another poor guy.
1: A different big man. More than the Sparty Special anyway, and if we get him, we have a real squad. But UK staff was on a Zoom with this kid, speaking of BYU's guy, for 2.5 hours yesterday. They clearly wanted him.
0: This
1: just as we wanted Saunders twice, DeBonta, Chandler, and Wright. To act otherwise is denial.
0: The power of Kevin Young has been amazing. I mean, BYU has gone to a sphere that they did not have a chance in before. And now BYU is getting guys at a level we have never seen. The highlight of which is A.J. DeBonta.
1: BYU goes to a Sweet 16 in Kevin Young's first year. They got A.J. DeBonta in the pipeline after that, so they have a number one overall
0: pick. And they got
1: him
0: before they went to the Sweet 16.
1: In the first 2 years of Kevin Young's tenure, Jaron, BYU has gone to a Sweet 16, and they have produced 3 draft picks. In his first 2 years.
0: Two in the top 10.
1: Yes, two in the top 10. And a number one overall.
0: Crazy. Crazy.
1: Momentum is real.
0: Yep.
1: Okay. The investment in BYU basketball is now reaping its rewards for the Cougars with future recruiting classes and these key transfer portal additions.
0: We left off someone in the wins over Kentucky. Mark Hill comes over from Kentucky.
1: Now in the athletic department.
0: Another win. Dubs. It's wild. We need to play in basketball. BYU and Kentucky need to play in basketball. Come on. We got
1: a question.
0: This has to happen.
1: The day is this. Would BYU beat Kentucky? No.
0: Okay. Okay, jokingly, real quick, when Kevin Young first held his like hang with the media at Riverside thing with like one member of everybody, someone goes, "Do you have a non-conference game you want to schedule?" And he jokingly said, "Kentucky."
1: Yeah, we should probably do that.
0: It would be fun. I think both fan bases.
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1: You are using context clues from that music video we just showed you.
0: Baylor.
1: The Baylor Bears are on topic. Let's go. Our team preview, we push forward to the 2026 season, and the question surrounding Baylor, the big question anyway, is can Dave Aranda get things turned around there? Is this his last chance to make things right in Waco, Jerry?
0: Probably. I think the seat is warm. I do think he needs kind of probably a 8 or 9 win season to salvage things. And even then, maybe not. Like, if they went 9-3 in the regular season, I think you keep this going. But they have had a losing record in 3 of the last 5. Obviously, in 2021 with Gary Bohannon, it came to BYU later. They went 12-2 and went to the Sugar Bowl. That was awesome. 8-5 in 24, they felt like they took a step forward, but they took a step backwards last year. They had a great offense and a poor defense. Sawyer Robertson was one of the best passers in America last year. He's gone. DJ Lagway comes in from Florida, former 5-star. 10-9 record in Gainesville, 28 touchdowns, 23 picks. Not like he put up crazy numbers. OC Jake Spavital will no doubt activate him at a higher level, just isn't high enough to kind of get the success they need. But the defense was the issue last year. They've got a new DC. Joe Klanderman comes over from K-State. He's charged with fixing that. D-line was bolstered from the portal. Jose Wheeler comes from Indiana, national champ. Opener against Baylor in Atlanta is a very fun week one game. In league play, they play at BYU, Texas Tech, and at Houston to finish the regular season. That's brutal. So, Spence, they need to get their wins before games 10,
1: stretch.
0: 11, and 12 because there's a good chance they go 0-3 in there. No Arizona or Utah, so 3 of the top 5 walking into the season, and they finish with it, as I mentioned. I don't think anyone else in the league has
1: three
0: as hard
1: teams.
0: Of a 3-game stretch at the very end as Baylor.
1: 3 ranked teams to close the season, and 2 of them are on the road.
0: I mean, brutal.
1: Beginning with at BYU on November 14th, and then, yeah, you're on the road to close out against a perceived rival in Houston.
0: Against the Cougs!
1: So is Baylor winning 7 games too much to ask? It kind of feels like it.
0: It feels like a lot, and that might be tough for Dave Aranda's chances
1: because
0: of
1: he probably needs to do that. Like, how many wins is enough? Is just a winning
0: is
1: record
0: enough
1: to say, like, okay?
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1: Welcome back with our best of BYU football in the 2020s bracket update. We look back on yesterday's matchup featuring the 2021 streak buster, the win by BYU over Utah against Bear Bachmeyer's Bear on the Loose touchdown run. This was closer than anticipated. With 62% of the vote, your winner is BYU's 2021 win over Utah.
0: Yeah, that win bigger than that play.
1: Some love for that play, though.
0: So it advances, yeah. 38% is higher than I thought. Okay, today's matchup, third quarter final. 2024 home win against number 13 Kansas State against the win over Deion Sanders and number 23 Colorado in the Alamo Bowl. We go back to September 21st, 2024. BYU hosting number 13 K-State. Huge game. After trailing 6-0 late in the second half, BYU rips off a 31-0 run in 6 minutes and 25 seconds.
1: The greatest middle six in BYU football history.
0: Will Farron field goal. Tommy Prass is scoop and score. Tyler Batty INT sets up Chase Roberts. Harrison Taggart INT sets up Darius Lasser. Parker Kingston, that crazy 90-yard punt return, capped it off. BYU won the game 38-9.
1: They scored 31 straight in 6.5 minutes of game time.
0: Crazy. And on all three sides of the ball. Right?
1: Unbelievable.
0: Offense, defense, special teams.
1: Woo! That was a loud night in Lavelle versus
0: Very Stadium. Fun.
1: Taking on the Alamo Bowl beatdown of the Colorado Buffaloes. Famously, Jay Hill came up to me before the game and said, Spencer, we're going to roll these fools. And he was right!
0: That's a great line.
1: 17th-ranked BYU dismantles Deion's team, led by quarterback Shedeur Sanders and the Heisman winner Travis Hunter. It was not close, essentially, from the get-go. L.J. Martin ran for 2 touchdowns. Parker Kingston had another punt return touchdown. BYU wins 36-14. Which would you pick here?
0: I'm probably going K-State, just because
1: it's so memorable.
0: Blowout, big win.
1: Wide
0: you can
1: out.
0: Vote 1 Eastern time until 12 Eastern time. Come on, who are you going?
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23: 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It was given March 24th, 2026.
24: Just 46 days before he was murdered by a Carthage mob, the prophet Joseph Smith declared, "It is the testimony that I want, that I am God's servant and this people his people. I calculate to be one of the instruments of setting up the kingdom of Daniel by the word of the Lord, and I intend to revolutionize the whole world." This morning, I hope to highlight the Prophet Joseph's vision for education, including his vision for your education, in the spirit of just such a witness. In both the eloquent scope of the truths he revealed and the staggering power of the doctrine he proclaimed, Joseph was a peerless champion of what President Spencer W. Kimball later called education for eternity. In our time together this morning, I want to explore Joseph's vision for education under 4 simple headings: why we learn, what we learn, how we learn, and where we learn. I will conclude with a few reflections about what Joseph's vision might mean for you, a consummately precious son or daughter of God, a student and a disciple of infinite promise. Let's start with why we learn. The prophet Joseph identified at least 3 fundamental reasons why we should learn throughout our lives. First, we learn so that we can become more like our Heavenly Father and His Son, Jesus Christ. Joseph's vision for education begins and ends with a knowledge of God the Eternal Father, His character and His nature, His purpose and His plan. "My first object," Joseph declared, "is to find out the character of the true God. I want you all to know God," he said, "to be familiar with him and to comprehend the excellencies of his character." Joseph taught that before the earth was made, before the creation or the fall or even the council in heaven, our Heavenly Father surveyed his spirit children and in an effusion of mercy and grace resolved to lift us all as high as we might be willing to rise. God himself, Joseph said, finding himself in the midst of spirits and glory, because he was greater, saw proper to institute laws whereby the rest could have a privilege to advance like himself. God is good, Joseph taught, and all his acts are for the benefit of his children. Nothing, of course, benefits God's children more than the merciful mission and the infinite atonement of his only begotten Son. Through the atonement of Christ, Joseph taught, and the resurrection and obedience to the gospel, we shall again be conformed to the image of God's Son, Jesus Christ. Then we shall have attained to the image, glory, and character of God. For Joseph, education was always first, midst, last, and without end, education toward the character of Christ. In perhaps Joseph's greatest revelation on learning, the Lord underscored a second purpose for our studies, which is to prepare to serve God and his children more effectively. The Lord invites us to be prepared in all things when I shall send you again to magnify the calling whereunto I have called you and the mission with which I have commissioned you. Joseph taught that saints need to learn broadly so that we can be prepared to do the Lord's work in the last days. Third and finally, we need to learn so that we can experience joy as we fulfill the measure of our creation. Joseph believed that learning is part of our nature as intelligent beings and is therefore a source of enduring joy. His teachings are suffused with watchwords such as knowledge and intelligence, light and truth. It is impossible, Joseph said, for a man to be saved in ignorance. Knowledge is necessary to life and godliness. The principle of knowledge is the principle of salvation. The glory of God is intelligence, or in other words, light and truth. Whatever principle of intelligence we attain unto in this life, it will rise with us in the resurrection. Intelligence in Joseph's theology meant more than cognitive capacity. It referred to the part of you that is eternal and that lasts forever. It denoted the purpose and potential of all the children of God. The mind of man, said Joseph, is as immortal as God himself. All mind is susceptible of improvement. The relationship we have with God places us in a situation to advance in knowledge. This is good doctrine, he added. It tastes good. Joseph loved the taste of truth. The prophet promised the faithful, your minds will expand wider and wider until you can circumscribe the earth and the heavens and reach forth into eternity to contemplate the mighty acts of Jehovah in all their variety and glory. God created man with a mind capable of instruction, Joseph taught, and a faculty which may be enlarged in proportion to the heed and diligence given to the light communicated from heaven to the intellect. And the nearer man approaches perfection, the more conspicuous are his views and the greater his enjoyments. Since learning is fundamental to our very nature and central to our eternal joy, it shouldn't surprise us that Joseph's revelations and teachings envision a sweeping and expansive curriculum. What are we to learn? The short answer seems to be just about everything. Joseph's revelations commanded the saints to seek out of the best books words of wisdom, to seek learning even by study and also by faith, to obtain a knowledge of history and of countries and of kingdoms, of laws of God and man. Saints must study and learn and become acquainted with all good books and with languages, tongues, and people. They must teach and learn of things both in heaven and in the earth and under the earth, things which have been, things which are, things which must shortly come to pass, things which are at home, things which are abroad, the wars and the perplexities of the nations. Inspired by this stirring revelation, Joseph loved to learn by study and faith. He loved knowledge for its righteous power, wrote one early biographer, and he loathed every limit on what we might learn. I want to come up into the presence of God, he said, and learn all things. But the creeds set up stakes and say, hitherto shalt thou come and no further. All his life, Joseph strove resolutely to go further. If we have or can receive a portion of knowledge from God by immediate revelation, he said, by the same source, we can receive all knowledge. That last statement points to how we learn. We learn by reason and revelation, inquiry and inspiration, toil and prayer, study and faith. Joseph taught that the consuming quest for truth is inseparable from the spirit of revelation. Salvation cannot come without revelation, he thundered. It is in vain for anyone to minister without it. One truth revealed from heaven, he added, is worth all the sectarian notions in existence. At the same time, Joseph stressed that the quest for truth demands diligent labor. The things of God, he said, are of deep import, and time and experience and careful and ponderous and solemn thoughts can only find them out. Thy mind, O man, if thou wilt lead a soul unto salvation, must stretch as high as the utmost heavens and search into and contemplate the darkest abyss and the broad expanse of eternity. Thou must commune with God. For Joseph, learning from books was necessary but not sufficient. Revelation remained the corollary and capstone of diligent study. I thank God I have got this book, he once said, holding up an old multilingual Bible, and I thank him more for the gift of the Holy Ghost. Joseph prized books, but warned that reading the experience of others or the revelations given to them can never give us a comprehensive view of our condition and true relation to God. Could you gaze into heaven for 5 minutes, he mused, you would know more than by reading all that ever was written on the subject. And so we read all we can, studying diligently, especially at finals time, as we seek wisdom from the best books. And at the same time, we earnestly implore the revelations of heaven. If thou shalt ask, the Lord promised, thou shalt receive revelation upon revelation, knowledge upon knowledge, that thou mayest know the mysteries and peaceable things, that which bringeth joy, that which bringeth life eternal. I turn next to where we learn. We learn in Zion, in homes and schools and temples. Indeed, Joseph declared that education is a central aim of gathering the Lord's people to Zion. Intelligence, he and his counselors wrote, is the great object of our holy religion. Intelligence is the result of education, and education can only be obtained by living in compact society. One of the principal objects, then, of our coming together is to obtain the advantages of education. And in order to do this, compact society is absolutely necessary. Joseph's revelations called for a school in Zion, and they defined Zion as a covenant community striving to become pure in heart, of one heart and one mind, with no poor among them. Such unity for Joseph was not just a social aspiration. It was a cosmic decree. The principle by which the world itself can be governed, he taught, is the principle of two or three being united. The sun, moon, and planets roll on that principle. If God the Father, the Son, and the Holy Ghost were to disagree, the worlds would clash together in an instant. If ye are not one, the Lord warned, ye are not mine. Unity is power, the prophet proclaimed. By union of feeling, we obtain power with God. For Joseph, education in Zion was grounded in the family and supported by two core institutions, a temple and a school. Indeed, it required a temple-like school in the shadow of a school-like temple. The prophetic vision for both institutions was set forth in the same revelation, now section 88 of the Doctrine and Covenants, which called for a holy house, a house of prayer, a house of faith, a house of learning, a house of glory, a house of order, a house of God. The temple, of course, must be such a school, such a house, but so, I submit, must the school. Joseph's own life united temple and school. During the fall of 1835 and the winter of 1836, while he was engrossed in final preparations for the house of the Lord in Kirtland, Joseph read and studied as never before, including at the Kirtland Hebrew School, where he was a strong and diligent student. Joseph's journal for November 11th, 1835 records, attended school during school hours, and then returned home and spent the evening around my fireside teaching my family the science of grammar. The next day, Joseph instructed church leaders regarding the endowment of power, the washing of feet, and the solemn assembly. You need an endowment, brethren, he said, that you may be prepared and able to overcome all things. All who are prepared, he added, and are sufficiently pure to abide the presence of the Savior will see him in the solemn assembly. A staggering promise. And then, the very next day, attended school during school hours. And so it went throughout that memorable winter. Stunning heavenly disclosures and stirring prophetic teachings interwoven with the joyful labor of language study. On November 20th, 1835, Oliver Cowdery returned to Kirtland from a trip to New York. He brought with him, Joseph recorded, a quantity of Hebrew books for the benefit of the school. He presented me with a Hebrew Bible lexicon and grammar, also a Greek lexicon, and Webster's English lexicon. Joseph was delighted. He could hardly wait to dig in. He spent the next day, he said, examining my books and studying the Hebrew alphabet. On December 23rd, Joseph's 30th birthday, he celebrated, he said, in the forenoon at home, studying the Greek language. Joseph clearly relished his studies. My soul delights in reading the word of the Lord in the original, he enthused, and I am determined to pursue the study of languages until I shall become a master of them, if I am permitted to live long enough. When at last the day of dedication arrived on March 27, 1836, Joseph offered the prayer whose text he had previously received by revelation. 2 days later, Joseph attended school for the Hebrew class's final session. That evening, the saints gathered in the house of the Lord for sacred ordinances. The Holy Spirit rested down upon us, Joseph recorded, and we continued in the Lord's house all night, prophesying and giving glory to God. 5 days later, on Easter Sunday, April 3rd, Joseph and Oliver Cowdery saw the resurrected Savior in the house of the Lord and received keys of power from Moses, Elias, and Elijah. All of this points to an intriguing lesson about preparing to receive revelation. Joseph spent his time not in ascetic contemplation, but in collective learning. He coupled quiet prayer with diligent study. He united temple and school. The celestial outpourings of early 1836 proved prelude to a season of severe trials. An economic panic, the collapse of the Kirtland Safety Society, widespread apostasy, renewed persecution in Missouri, the 1838 War of Extermination, the Hans Mill Massacre, Liberty Jail, and a frozen flight across the Mississippi and into Illinois. Yet Joseph never relinquished the tie between temple and school. And he never abandoned the dream of a great city of Zion crowned by these complementary jewels. Indeed, his dream grew increasingly ambitious and daring. On January 15, 1841, Joseph and his counselors announced their bold intentions. The University of the City of Nauvoo, they wrote, will enable us to teach our children wisdom, to instruct them in all the knowledge and learning in the arts, sciences, and learned professions. We hope to make this institution one of the great lights of the world, and by it and through it to diffuse that kind of knowledge which will be of practical utility and for the public good, and also for private and individual happiness. 4 months later, the First Presidency summoned all saints to gather to Nauvoo. Here, they said, the temple must be raised and the university be built. Both institutions, they explained, were necessary for the great work of the last days. Joseph, of course, never saw Nauvoo's temple completed or its university built. But the dream of distinctly restoration institutions of higher education, institutions that might stand worthily alongside the temple of our God, lived on. Indeed, it lives on still. In Rexburg, Laie, and Provo, and in the hearts of millions of saints. I pray that that vision may be realized in you. Now, in conclusion, let me share three impressions about what Joseph Smith's vision for education might mean for you. First, Joseph's revelations, translations, and teachings provide an inexhaustible fountain of light, truth, intelligence, knowledge, wisdom, guidance, and power. As President Oakes told New Mission leaders last June, Joseph Smith was the prophetic source of an immense stream of bold and new and precious religious ideas. And again, the restoration of the fullness of Christian doctrine is a sunburst of light and truth. In your efforts to become the person God needs you to be, I invite you to claim your high privilege of drawing upon the full majesty and power of the restored gospel to guide your studies and empower your discipleship. Second, I invite you to more intentionally come unto Christ by studying, savoring, and applying the doctrine of Christ declared in the revelations, translations, and teachings of the prophet Joseph Smith. To adapt what President Oakes told New Mission leaders, it is very important that you students have a testimony of the divine calling and miraculous work of the prophet Joseph Smith. That needs to be part of our teaching and counseling. And third, I believe that Joseph's vision for education can help cure the crisis of meaning and the epidemic of loneliness that plagues so many in your generation, including too many of you precious BYU Idaho students. Joseph's stirring vision provides a powerful sense of identity and a clear sense of purpose. If you can get that vision deep into your heart, it will direct your energies in productive paths. It will motivate you to treat your time as a sacred stewardship. It will inspire you to rise up as children of God, disciples of Christ, and children of the covenant, and to have done with lesser things. It will help you become the royal generation that will help ring in our Lord's return. 25 years ago, as a pre-missionary college freshman, I promised my Heavenly Father that wherever I went for the rest of my life, I would bear witness to anyone who would listen that I know that Joseph Smith is a prophet of God. This morning, I hope to make a partial payment on that promise. I know that Joseph Smith is a prophet of God, the mighty prophet of the restoration. I pray that the Holy Spirit will carry that witness down into your heart like fire, and that it will sustain you and be with you all the days of your life. My witness echoes President Oakes's. I am a product of the teachings of Joseph Smith, he once said. And more recently, I feel I know him and I love him through what he revealed and taught. I too am a product of Joseph's teachings. Every good thing that has come to me in my life, and the Lord has been tremendously, unendingly good to me, has come to me because of the truths restored, the doctrine of Christ revealed through the prophet Joseph Smith. I too know him and love him through the words he taught and the truths he revealed. I also love and revere President Dallin H. Oakes and his counselors and the Quorum of the Twelve, not least because they are the custodians and heirs of the keys and apostleship that were first restored through Joseph. It is my meditation all the day, Joseph once said, and more than my meat and drink, to know how I shall make the saints of God to comprehend the visions that roll like an overflowing surge before my mind. I bear witness of that beautiful, abundant, sublime, and overflowing surge. I bear witness of the Lord Jesus Christ, its divine and inexhaustible source, the fount of every blessing and the giver of all good gifts. He lives, resplendent and wonderful, the living son of the living God. I testify that Joseph Smith is his prophet, as is President Dallin H. Oaks, and that we are God's people. In the unconquerable name of Jesus Christ, amen.
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4: 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I felt that was a direct answer. 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
6: On In Good Faith, it's our privilege to hear stories and accounts from believers told in their own words. Our hope is to listen with an open heart, celebrating the power of faith and belief and what those stories mean to the ones who tell them. I'm speaking in good faith today with Chaplain Tammy Harris. Tammy, thank you for coming in today.
4: Oh, my pleasure.
6: You have a very interesting history I'm excited to talk about. You're actually the daughter of a military chaplain, but I wonder if you would take us back to your very first memories of church or God, any of that.
4: Sure, I would be happy to. Mostly unusual, I guess, is my very first memories of church go back to the Utah State Prison. My father was the prison chaplain there before he went into military service. And I remember being just 3, 4, 5 years old and singing for the inmates the song, you know, I've got the love of Jesus down in my heart, singing I'm a Child of God. And I just knew it was church. I didn't know there was anything different about it. I do remember thinking, huh, everybody dresses the same. but I didn't really think much about it. Did that for ages 3, 4, 5, 6, and then my dad went into military service. When people would be released, my father would invite those who he felt had really paid their debt to society, were very penitent, and they would come to our home for their first home-cooked meal outside of prison. And again, I didn't know that there was any, those were the friends Dad worked with. I didn't think that there was anything unusual about who those people were or why they're at our house. And it was a lovely experience. We were never hurt or made afraid or anything improper took place. They were just Daddy's friends. Mm. And it wasn't until I was older that I realized those cinnamon rolls that I ate in the cafeteria were cooked by the inmates. The haircuts that took place in the prison barbershop were done by inmates. We really kind of had the run, my brother and I, the run of the floor of the prison. I went back 50 years later and gave a talk there at the little chapel by the wayside that's still there. The smell came right back to me of memory. Mm. It just smelled like clean linoleum floors. The sound of walking on them, I think they're the original floors. I mean, everything was very familiar. Good feelings that happened there. I felt God there. A peace, a joy. Sorry, get a little bit emotional thinking about it. With the perspective I have now, I realize that God can be anywhere.
6: Yeah.
4: And that He was definitely with those men and women who were seeking to change and turn their lives around. Interestingly enough, one of the people that were often there as a visitor, as a presiding authority, was Elder Hubie Brown. He dedicated the little chapel by the wayside, and I was there for that dedication. And again, I just knew him as a nice grandpa type man. Didn't really think, I mean, the name didn't mean anything to me. But he said the phrase that's been coined, and we hear it quite a bit now, no matter what your past has been,

0: want to be a chaplain. I actually wanted to be a seminary teacher. But when I was had just turned 30 years of age, my father had been diagnosed with brain cancer. And he was dying, and he was given 2 months to live, but he actually did quite well. And he was, at that time, he'd retired from the military, but he was the chaplain at a residential treatment center. But it got to the point where he was getting quite weak, and he said, "Do you think you could cover for me sometime if I'm too weak to come in?" And I'm like, "Sure, Dad, I'd be happy to." And he said, "Well, why don't you come with me tomorrow? I'll introduce you to the students, the staff, show you where we meet, just kind of give you the rundown." Because I had attended interfaith worship services, Protestant Youth of the Chapel, Catholic Vacation Bible School, my whole life. I mean, I had kind of understood the drill as far as an interfaith, non-denominational service went, knew the songs that we would sing in PYOC, Protestant Youth of the Chapel. And so I was absolutely happy to help out in that way. I came in that Sunday, and he died 2 days later. So that absolutely launched my chaplaincy, but I didn't think about it at the time. The facility just said, "Please keep coming. We don't have anybody yet." And so I did that for the next 3 months. And then after 3 months, they hired someone to take my father's place. And he said, I'm going to need her as a relief chaplain 2 times a month because I've got conferences and different things I'll be doing. So I came in half the time for the next 5 years. And then after 5 years, they said, "Well, we have a master's in divinity. The chaplain is retired. We would like you to take over." At that point, I didn't have a master's degree. I hadn't finished or even started, actually, clinical pastoral education. I kept thinking about it, but it was only offered at one facility in Salt Lake, and I'd have to be there full time. I had little kids. I mean, it just, the timing wasn't right. But I did that for another 9 years, and then went to the facility that I'm at now at Heritage Community in Provo. Finished my master's degree in crisis response and trauma. Completed my clinical pastoral education. There we go. But so through that time, I remember thinking, should I contact somebody at the church and say, is it okay if I do this? And then I thought, well, what are they going to say? It's someone's job. Are they going to say, no, you can't do that because I wasn't doing anything immoral, right? It wasn't, it was a wonderful job where I was helping people, but I still thought I should maybe let somebody know I'm doing this. And so I just made sure I let my stake president and my bishop always know what I was doing. And along the way, there were a few inquiries, questions about how this would work. For really opening it up for female chaplaincy in the LDS Church. What I did, how it worked for me, how I got into it, my philosophy, how it worked with my family, just all of those things. And that was maybe 15 or so years ago. Never heard back, but that was fine. But I kept in touch with the LDS chaplain's office as well, so I would be on their radar. In 2014, the church went with endorsement of non-federal chaplains, which then included women. And there's quite a few of us out there now. I got into chaplaincy because I wanted to help my dad. And then it just went from there. It wasn't because I thought, that's my career choice. That's the path I want to take.
1: Well, your father was a military chaplain, became one. As you mentioned, you graduated from high school in the Philippines. In your growing up, did you go through any of the same wonderings that so many do? Is God really there?
0: I don't remember going through that. I really don't. I've had many experiences that I would consider miracles in my life. I knew that God was real, and I knew that He was there. One challenge that I had was I was about a year old when my parents noticed unusual spots on my body, and they were everywhere but my hands and my face, and went to many doctors, and eventually I was diagnosed with urticaria pigmentosa, which is a disease in the mast cells of the body. And they usually go away within a few years. But I was given a blessing by my great-grandfather and my father and uncle that by the time it was important enough for me that these would be gone, that they would be gone. And I really thought kindergarten. Kindergarten is very important. You're going to school for the first time. This was in the era of dresses, right? This was in the early 1960s. Every female had to wear a dress to school. And my teacher pulled up my dress and pulled down my socks and showed everyone the spots on my legs and said, "Now, she can't help it. You need to be nice to her. And I don't want to hear anyone calling her leopard girl or spot." Well, they never had before. But she'd just given them the words, right? Just given them the names. And that actually

0: taught me compassion, and it taught me to be kind to those who were different. And they didn't go away in kindergarten. And I remember praying a prayer of deep faith one time that they would go away that night during the night, and that I would wake up and I would be spot free. And they didn't. But along the way, I still learned. Went to junior high school. This was the time of community showers and changing for PE into your uniform every day, right? Again, I was so odd in these spots. They're kind of like what a cat and a dog have, just random and brownish red. Mm-hmm. They would flare up with allergies and get raised and be really angry looking. And other times, if I spent a lot of time in the sun, they were just almost shadows. So it just depended on the time of year and what was going on. Didn't happen then. Didn't happen when I moved to the Philippines and I was spending a lot of time at the beach. But I still knew and believed in the promises of that blessing. Well, by the time I was getting married actually the next week. I only had one left, and that was on the inside of my left arm. And I realized that God's prayers are answered. They may not be answered immediately, and they may not even be answered in this life, but prayers to God are answered. But other prayers I've prayed have been answered almost immediately, and I just knew I had this feeling of peace whenever I would think about an eternal Father in heaven who loved me. That resonated with me. I knew that to be true. I questioned the authority of my parents much more than I ever did my faith.
1: That's great.
2: Where you are working, and how would you describe in a clinical situation you're working with?
0: At-risk teenagers, half the population experience autism spectrum disorder or neuroatypical development, and the others, major depressive disorders. Both have lots of trauma, have experienced lots of trauma. That's really why I went after a master's degree in crisis response and trauma versus a master's in divinity. It just felt like I would use that throughout my life, whether I'm a chaplain or I'm serving in a voluntary position somewhere, working with the Red Cross, if I do that, whatever it is, that I can use everywhere.
2: So is the purpose of a chaplain so that there is someone, sort of a spiritual anchor, maybe in a place where there's not a regular congregation, or there's a mixture of different
0: faiths? It's that, and there's definitely a mixture of faith. So, for instance, at the last two facilities where I've been, I have between 15 and 20 different religions represented with the student body. Mm. People come from all over the world. We have people from the Middle East, and we've had people from South America who bring their students to our facility. And so they want to know that their Catholic child, their Jewish child, their evangelical child, their LDS child, that there's somebody there that can point them in the right direction to that faith leader. So whether it's working with Rabbi Benny Zippel, for instance, at the Chabad Lubavitch of Utah, and helping to meet the needs of the Jewish students, whether it's providing a kosher kitchen, which we do have at our facility, but that, again, was helped through Rabbi Zippel in getting that established and ready and available for our students. If I have questions about something specific, for instance, Seventh-day Adventist, right? Maybe I'm being asked about baptism within Seventh-day Adventist tradition, and I'm uncertain at the time. Well, I'm a part of the Utah Valley Interfaith Association, and I have friends that I can just call and say, hey, I'm lazy right now about looking this up. what can you tell me about this? And they can come and meet with my students as well. So I conduct and am the speaker, the preacher at the Interfaith Worship Service, which is really unusual for anybody but a military chaplain. That doesn't happen a lot. Hospice chaplains at most facilities bring someone in to do that. Mm. And hospice chaplains don't have it at all, that worship service component. But then for the evangelical service, for the LDS service, for the Catholic, for the Jewish, I bring in the clergy volunteers for that. And they're so gracious to give up their time and to meet the needs of the students in that way. Every Sunday, the message is typically Judeo-Christian, but I spend an awful lot of time in the Old Testament, because should I have a Jewish student attending, which typically I will, those stories are familiar to them. Mm-hmm. For instance, before the holiday of Purim within Judaism, that Sunday I'll be telling the story of Esther. Well, that's an important story for the Christian kids to understand as well, right? That all of us can be brought to the kingdom for such a time as this, that there's a purpose for our lives. And it's individualized what the Lord needs us to do, but there's a purpose for everyone. So I try to tell the stories as found in the Old and New Testament, and then the so what. So what? How does this apply to you? How does this apply to me? And it's amazing how they do. Thousands of years later, those stories still apply. I think if we focus on our differences, that can cause some anxiety and fear, trepidation sometimes. I go back to my early years of my spots problem, right? Mm-hmm. If everyone focused on my spots and how different I was, then that was, I felt the odd person out and was nervous in social situations. But if we focused on, I like to play hopscotch too, and I like to jump rope, and I like to read, then it wasn't a problem. And there's so many things that we can come together on. One of those really big things is service, humanitarian service, voluntary service. Everybody wants to help. When there's a hurricane, nobody cares, you know, what religion the helpers are that are coming to help with the hurricane or with the refugees or whatever it is. Everyone just wants to help. When people are giving blood, when blood is needed because of a horrible crash over weekend or whatever it may be, they don't care. Well, who's this blood going to? They don't care. They just know it's needed, and people want to help. And so coming together, whether it's on a project for Habitat for Humanity or the Food and Care Coalition, these are local things that I have my students help with. They appreciate so much that they can help someone else. And it's just very valuable. And that brings people together.
2: Personal knowledge, personal acquaintance seems to reduce fear. And I think there is fear sometimes when people meet people who are, quote, different than them.
0: Right.
2: Religiously.
0: Right. There is fear. And I don't understand it, because that fear is not from God. You know, we are all His children, and He loves all of us, and He wants us to get along. So that fear does not come from God. We can get over it, which is good.
2: What are the times when you most feel like God is working in my life?
0: The communion that happens with Him through worship on Sundays or not, through personal prayer, through study. I remember one time going through a really, really hard time. A lot of anxiety was happening, and I was not used to that. I'm typically not a very anxious person, but I had a lot of anxiety, and it came on quite suddenly and then lasted for, a good year. And I would spend sleepless nights in prayer, found solace in music, in the words of hymns, in scripture. And I remember one time reading, and I'd have to look it up to find it right now, but I can tell you the gist of it. And it was, "Behold, I have heard your cries, and I've seen your tears, and I will heal you." The scripture didn't say when that was going to happen, but I felt that was a direct answer to me at that time. And it was maybe 3 or 4 months later in this year and a half or so process that it left as soon as it came. And I wondered about that opportunity to have that suffering, because indeed there was suffering involved in that. I believe it helped me to understand students that I work with more, understand that anxiety that is so crippling. They often have it much worse than I ever did at that time, but it gave me a taste so that I could perhaps have more empathy for them and for their families and for situations that they've been in, and really understand them more. So even that ended up being a blessing. At the time, it was really rough.
2: What can a chaplain or someone trying to help people make a religious or a spiritual connection with God do to help people who have been through or are going through traumatic situations?
0: I think first of all, they need to listen. You know, if I came into you were going through a really hard time, you had just lost a loved one or whatever, and I said, "So Steve, just so you know, one day you're going to look back on this, and this is just going to be a great learning experience for you, and you need to buck up because you're going to be okay," right? You would probably dismiss me pretty quickly. But if I listened and was just a caring presence with you and listened as you told me your experiences, what had happened, how you felt, when the person who's hurting can share with someone, can find one person that they trust that they can share with, their anxiety, their fear, the trauma that they've experienced really releases its hold on them. being able to listen initially is just huge. And the time will come down the road when they'll kind of figure that out themselves. I remember a conversation with Elizabeth Smart. She came and spoke to our students, and I was able to have a little conversation with her as she was waiting to go on stage. And I also listened to her. She spoke to our students, and she said, "I am grateful for the experiences I've had." Now, we know of her experiences, right?
2: Yeah.
0: Kidnap, rape, torture, horrible experiences that lasted over 9 months. But she's far enough away now, removed from that horror, that she can see how her situation and her experience and her trauma, as she tells it, impacts other people, and that she's able to help them through their trauma, and she's able to help them know that they too can survive, and that they will be strong, and that they will be okay. She's so grateful for that. And as you see her with, for instance, the students that I work with, they are so touched by that. And then they will share their experience that maybe they've never shared before, because she's sharing hers and she's willing to.
2: She's been there.
0: She's been there. And so the listening component is just huge. If someone's willing to share with us their story, eventually we can get to the point of talking about God and how he helped them through those times. But timing is everything. You know this, if I did a scale, da da da da da da da da, without the timing in it, it's just a scale, but with the timing, da da da da da da da da, then we have a song, right? So timing is everything, and we need to be really in tune to the person that we're talking with, mentoring, being a shepherd, to know when it's time to bring in the Lord. They know themselves, they'll often bring it up. And when I ask questions like, "How do you think you made it through that?" Pause. Well, I think maybe God helped me. And some will tell of experiences where they felt either wrapped in the arms of deity, supported by angels.
2: Even in the midst of
0: traumatic. Of that. But they've been so angry initially. They've been so angry about what happened to them or a loss they experienced that they've not wanted to share that, or they've not wanted to believe it. But as they share, and as they have someone that's listening, they will often open up and share that.
2: And are you asked, I guess it's the age-old question, if there is a God and God is loving, how could this have been allowed to have happened?
0: All the time, yes. I'm asked that frequently. As I can share with them that God will help us through our hard times, but people do make choices to hurt us, to hurt others, and that does impact us. But then he is there to help us pick up the pieces and put people in our life that can help us along our journey. That seems to resonate and ring true, but I definitely am asked that question. One time a student said to me, and it's happened actually other times since then, but the first time a student said to me, "I don't believe in God. I never did. Don't believe." I said, "My guess is you actually do believe, but you think maybe God doesn't like you," because they'd been through such horrible things, right? And they just kind of put their head down and paused, and I saw tears rolling down their cheek, and they said, "That's it. I guess he just doesn't like me." And so then I could go from there and try to help them build a relationship once again that they did have, where they did feel like God was a loving presence in their life. But when these bad things happened, it must be because God didn't like me.
2: How has this experience affected you as a parent?
0: That of being a chaplain with at-risk teens?
2: Yes.
0: I will admit I've said you have nothing to complain about.
2: And I'm sure they said, "Oh, you're right, Mother. I see the truth of your words."
0: They rolled their eyes. So I started being a chaplain when one child was a brand new baby and the other hadn't been born yet, right? So along the way, I was still having my last two children and raising all four of them. I would bring them to things like Christmas Eve service, right? And they would be the angel and the Mary and the Joseph. But then I noticed the students looked so longing about being a part of it as well. So here, these 15, 16-year-olds, somewhat looking tough kids occasionally, can I be Joseph? Can I be an angel? Can I? And so then it became all of us being in this Christmas pageant, right? All of us being in the nativity. And that brought such joy to my children and also to these students. But I did that because I remembered being 16 in the Philippines, my dad coming in on Christmas Eve and saying, we're going to the jail. I'm like, what? That's not how I pictured it. I already had a horrible bad attitude about being in the Philippines. We'd left Northern California. I just gotten my driver's license. I could just date. I had everything planned out for my junior and senior year, and we're moving to the Philippines. And it took me 6 months before I realized I couldn't AWOL. I was on an island. There was nowhere to run. And then I had to either change my attitude or stay miserable for the next year and a half because I was not getting off the island. We were there to stay. So this was still in the part of anger, right? So I still had a bad attitude. But when my dad said, you're not staying home. You're coming. You're bringing your guitar. We're going to be singing Christmas carols. I want you to make some cookies. Everybody's going. And my dad, when he put his foot down, we did it because he so seldom did that this meant a lot to my dad. Mm. And I respected my dad. And so I went, albeit I took my bad attitude with me. But when those who were incarcerated came and they were handcuffed at their wrist and they were shackled at their feet. And they just looked down and they looked embarrassed to be there, especially with the little children, you know, my little brothers and sisters. And my heart changed at that time. I thought, my Christmas Eve is just fine. And I'll be going home with my family. And they can't go home to their family. And so I sang joyfully Christmas carols with them and shared the cookies with them. And from that day forth, my attitude really changed. And I look back on that as my most memorable Christmas. Mm. And did I get anything that year? Yes, a change of heart. but remembering that, I thought, I want my children to have the same experience. So that's been wonderful for them. And now the grandchildren come and participate in that Christmas Eve service.
2: Which is so beautiful not to consider that those places, a prison or a place with at-risk youth, are sort of these walled-off, bordered places where people are totally other.
0: They can be. I mean, we hope to never have it be that way.
2: But to break that barrier is so meaningful.
0: Yeah. To bring family in. Now, I can't bring my children to work every day. They have their own jobs and they're grown and married and gone. But I have had my children work there, right? And I have had experiences where we can, where the campus is open, whether it's for the plays or for community events where the community is invited, but also we can mix a bit with the student population. That means so much to them, to my students, to be introduced to my children, because I still call my students my kids, you know? Uh-huh. And so it's sometimes confusing. Now, which kids? The ones that you raised or the ones that you're the chaplain for? But to see them connect and my students feel so honored that I would bring my family and let them meet them. And I'm so honored to be able to be with these wonderful students who have experienced such trauma and have such hard things happening in their brains that they're trying to make sense of this crazy world, that I can be there with them every day. That's an honor.
2: Chaplain Tammy Harris, thank you so much for speaking with me today in good faith.
0: Thank you.
3: That's our time for today. 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In Good Faith is a production of BYU Radio. I'm your host and producer, Stephen Cap Perry. I hope you join me again soon, right here, in Good Faith.

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8: On today's Good Word, we're talking about what changes in humanity over centuries and the basics of caring for each other. One common theme in the Lord's ministry was calling out hypocrisy. Like many things he taught, this was foreshadowed in the scriptures that came before his work on the earth. The time of Jesus Christ was not the first age infected with displays of religion without true faith, and it will not be the last. The scriptures often tell similar stories across the centuries, not just for the effect of repetition, but because human nature doesn't change much, even though the times may. Job, in the Old Testament, whether he actually existed or is a parable, demonstrates that the questions and the needs of today have been on the minds of the faithful for millennia. After he lost his fortune, his family, and his health, Job's friends and neighbors approach him with various solutions, but their assessment is that the blame for his circumstances must be some imagined sin he's committed. But that falls short of what Job actually needs. In chapter 16, Job reprimands his companions, pointing them toward the appropriate response to someone who's suffering. Then Job answered and said, "I have heard many such things. Miserable comforters are ye all. Shall vain words have an end? Or what emboldeneth thee that thou answerest? I could also speak as ye do. If your soul were in my soul's stead, I could heap up words against you and shake mine head at you. But I would strengthen you with my mouth, and the moving of my lips should assuage your grief." On the surface, Job's plea for comfort and understanding had nothing to do with faith or religion or personal devotion to God. His so-called friends were eager to prove their knowledge by quoting scripture and religious thought in the face of Job's suffering. From their scholarly perspective, there must be some reason why he faced this tragedy, some sin of his that caused it all. But questions about his personal righteousness were not what Job needed from his supposed friends. To the friends, religion had become a series of theoretical discussions about what the scripture said, about the nature of God, and the types of sin that would offend him. But that was not the religion that the Lord had instituted to benefit his children. Even, and especially in his pain, Job saw straight through to the truth of things. Religion is reaching out to one another's souls, according to Job. It's strengthening others with word and action, trying to reduce guilt and pain instead of add to it. Our devotion to faith has a lot to do with our relationship to God, but it's defined just as much by our relationship with other people. You don't have to be religious to comfort others or strengthen them in times of trouble. In fact, according to one reading of Job, we might be blinded by hypocrisy if we get self-righteous in our worship. Those who support and succor people exist both within and without the church, but they're all doing God's will, whether they know it or not. We don't gather in churches, synagogues, temples, and mosques to discuss scripture and then go home for the week. While learning doctrine is important, true religion is when we demonstrate that we've learned from that experience and show our commitment to act by caring for those that God puts in our path. Job's friend's impulse to solve the problem wasn't automatically bad, but it didn't help him. He didn't need a lecture on doctrine and sin. He needed to be asked how he was and to be comforted. Those fundamentals of care haven't changed in the millennia since. And that's the good word.
9: A day unlike the rest. This is Sunday.

0: Uplifting, inspiring. This is Sunday.
1: This is a moment to reflect on the closeness of the Savior, as Elder Aaron T. Hall teaches that Jesus Christ knows us all personally.
2: That short phrase, "I glory in my Jesus," beautifully captures Nephi's loving relationship with the Son of God, the Messiah, the Redeemer. In the books of 1st and 2nd Nephi, there are over 60 different names for Jesus Christ. Each name reveals something of his majesty, character, and his mission as the Savior of the world. Yet, in this expression of love, Nephi refers to him in a familiar and endearing way: "My Jesus." To Nephi, Jesus Christ was not someone distant or merely known by name. No. To Nephi, the name of Jesus was his salvation. And as Nephi experienced trials and the joy of deliverance, the name of Jesus Christ became even more personal to him. Nephi came to know that there was none other way nor name given under heaven whereby men can be saved in the kingdom of God. The name of Jesus Christ was Nephi's redemption, and he gloried in it. Reflecting on his afflictions, temptations, and weakness, Nephi shares why he glories in Jesus Christ. He writes, "My God hath been my support. He hath led me through mine afflictions. He hath preserved me. He hath filled me with his love." We then read Nephi's firm declaration, "Lord, I have trusted in thee, and I will trust in thee forever." In every circumstance, the bitter and the sweet, Nephi trusted in the one who is mighty to save. Today, I glory in our Redeemer. His arms of mercy are extended toward us. He sends an invitation to all, saying, "Repent, and I will receive you." We are engraved upon the palms of his hands. I rejoice in the gift of repentance and the promise of forgiveness. I glory in our Good Shepherd. He calls to us, gathers us, rescues us, and fills us with his love. I rejoice that we are his sheep and that he relentlessly works to bring us safely home. I glory in our Healer. He can heal all who feel the sting of death, loneliness, physical and emotional pain, the burden of sin, and every broken heart. He has perfect empathy. He weeps with us, and he invites us to be still. I rejoice that the Son of God heals us one by one and encircles us in the arms of his love.
1: That was an excerpt from Elder Aaron T. Hall's talk, "I Glory in My Jesus." This is a moment to reflect.
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1: Today on The Good Word, we're talking about dealing with an unjust world and how it's more complicated than just cause and effect. At the beginning of the book of Job, we're told that Job in no way deserves the suffering that is about to come on him. In a discussion at the beginning, God gives his approval to his servant Job, who has kept and will continue to keep the faith. But this idea is challenged, saying that he's only obedient because he has so many blessings. Take any of that away and he'll quickly change his tune. But God knows his servant Job, and as an exploration of faith for both Job and for us as readers, God allows all kinds of adversity to come to Job, everything short of killing him. So Job loses everything in Job chapter 1, his home, his animals, his livelihood, even his children. The book doesn't spend very long dwelling on what was lost, only that Job was dragged to the edge of despair without any obvious signs of hope. But his reaction to all his suffering was twofold. First, he sincerely mourned for all he had lost, and then he returned in faith to God. Then Job arose and rent his mantle and shaved his head and fell down on the ground and worshipped and said, "Naked came I out of my mother's womb, and naked shall I return thither. The Lord gave, and the Lord hath taken away. Blessed be the name of the Lord." In all this, Job sinned not, nor charged God foolishly. Though it takes 42 chapters to explore it, Job never finds a perfect answer to the question of why do bad things happen to good people. Even though his friends petition him and heaven for some kind of connection between his actions and this shift in fortunes, Job hasn't done anything to deserve the tragic loss of his family and livelihood, and God wasn't trying to punish him in some dramatic and unwarranted manner. That's how God's justice works. Though Job did continue to suffer, he understood that he was not being punished for a lack of faith. Job was secure in his knowledge of God and of himself, and even if he didn't understand everything that was happening to him, he continued in faith he had already built up. One of the unfortunate realities of mortality is that sometimes we suffer with no clear cause and no reason behind it. Even with the benefit of complex modern information systems, it's almost impossible to track the consequences of any single action or all the causes of some event. While being accountable and conscious of our actions is part of being a responsible adult, assigning simple cause and effect is rarely as simple as it seems. Even our interactions with God aren't a simple exchange of good words or good works for blessings. If life was that easy, very few people would bother to do wrong. But doing the right thing is something God asks us to actively choose, no matter the immediate blessings or delayed blessings. God asks for our humility and obedience, not to flatter his ego, but to help us remember where the guidance we need comes from. We're not here to learn to push the right button and get a reward. The Lord wants us to intimately know the difference between good and evil, something we can only learn through our own experience, and it takes faith to follow God's plan. And, as Job shows, it takes faith to follow the Lord's plan while experiencing a life that is more unpredictable than we would wish. And that's the good word.
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0: calming and inspiring. This is Sunday. This is a moment to reflect on being on the Lord's errand, as President Susan H. Porter encourages us to attend to the needs of others.
1: Wake up each day with purpose and confidence, knowing that Jesus will walk with you. Follow his example and say in prayer to Heavenly Father, "Here am I, send me." Then listen for thoughts and ideas. What will he send you to do? Through his Spirit, he may send you to comfort someone who is lonely, help your family, learn important lessons at school, or teach someone to pray. He can help you stand for truth so you can bring his light to others. Do you remember learning about Jesus feeding more than 5,000 people? Jesus had been teaching people all day, and they were hungry. Somewhere in this large group, there was a young boy who had 5 loaves of bread and 2 small fishes. He knew that this food could not feed very many people, but he decided to give Jesus what he had. Jesus took the food and thanked Heavenly Father for it. That food fed thousands of people. Just as the young boy did not have to figure out how a small amount of bread and fish could feed so many people, you do not need to worry about fixing all the problems around you. Heavenly Father can provide miracles when you simply offer what you have. When you say, "Here am I, send me," Heavenly Father can take something small and simple and make it great. I have seen children all over the world who are offering what they have to bring God's love to their families, church, friends, and communities. In Ghana, primary children told me they share their lunch at school with others who don't have any. In Cambodia, I saw sick children in a local hospital light up when they were given activity kits made by primary children who cared about them. When you strive to bring yourself and others closer to Jesus, you will receive blessings now and later. Today, you can make choices that will help you change and grow now and prepare you for blessings of love and joy forever.
0: That was an excerpt from President Susan H. Porter's talk, "Here Am I, Send Me." This is a moment to reflect.
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1: Today on The Good Word, we're talking about shifting circumstances and how foundations keep us firm. As unpredictable as earthquakes are, they've proven to be effective destroyers of major buildings for much of human history. Buildings that may look indestructible, too large to be moved, can collapse under their own weight once the base begins to shake. Modern designs have found truth in the popular wisdom that it's better to bend than to break. If it's too rigid, a skyscraper will collapse under its own weight in an earthquake. But if it's allowed to be flexible, it can move when the ground shakes. Sometimes this means building with more pliable materials or distributing the weight across diagonal or horizontal beams. But some of the most stable buildings allow their foundation to shift with the building, moving with the wind or the earth instead of pushing against it. Flexible foundations still anchor the building to the ground, but as circumstances change, it can counterbalance what would otherwise be devastating. In the middle of his trials, Job stopped to proclaim his unshakable hope, something that could not be taken from him no matter what tribulations he suffered. The prologue of the book tells us that the adversary intended to destroy Job's faith, but no matter what he endured, Job remained firm. He didn't need the many blessings of wealth and social standing to stay anchored in the Lord. In chapter 19 of Job, we see the testimony that nothing could remove from Job, since it was the foundation for his hope, now and for the future. Oh, that my words were now written. Oh, that they were printed in a book. That they were graven with an iron pen and lead in the rock forever. For I know that my Redeemer liveth, and that he shall stand at the latter day upon the earth. And though after my skin worms destroy this body, yet in my flesh shall I see God, whom I shall see for myself, and mine eyes shall behold and not another, though my reins be consumed within me. If we go by a strict understanding of time, Job's Redeemer had yet to be born or complete his act of atonement. In fact, the understanding of a physical resurrection and redemption wasn't very often discussed the same way we talk about it today. But part of the power of Christ's atonement is that it stretches both forward and backward in time. It didn't matter that Job died long before Jesus was born, since he would be redeemed and resurrected all the same. The Lord Jesus Christ came to earth to break the chains of death and sin that bind all of us, God's children. Without that sacrifice, we'd be trapped by the laws of mortality and our own mistakes and never be able to progress or return home. With the belief that Job had as the foundation of our faith, fears of the future and anxieties of the present lessen their weight on us. We celebrate the Lord's resurrection because if he lived after death, then we can too, since his love will extend that blessing to all. This isn't just a resurrection for a privileged few. We don't die and then lose our bodies forever at death. Instead, God's power restores all of us who have lived back to ourselves, but flawless and complete at last. Mortality is just a part of eternity, a place and a time where we learn what it means to be both spiritual and physical with all the complications that come along with them. The Lord's resurrection promises that death is not the end, not for anyone. And that's the good word.

0: inspiring thoughts, timeless melodies. This is Sunday. This is a moment to reflect on the Lord's gift of comfort, as Elder Garrett W. Gong teaches us to share this gift with those around us.
1: To abide with us, in John chapter 14, Jesus promises the first and second comforters. The first comforter Jesus speaks of is the Holy Ghost. And I will pray unto the Father, and he shall give you another comforter, that he may abide with you forever. The Comforter, which is the Holy Ghost, whom the Father shall send in my name, he shall teach you all things and bring all things to your remembrance. The second Comforter Jesus speaks of is himself. Jesus promises, I will not leave you comfortless, I will come to you. For he that loveth me shall be loved of my Father, and I will love him, and will manifest myself to him. Indeed, if a man love me, he will keep my words, and my Father will love him, and we will come unto him, and make our abode with him. Christ's atonement changes everything. It brings literal resurrection. It can enable our return to the presence of God and the eternal uniting of families. This is my Easter witness. Jesus Christ died, was buried, and rose again the third day and ascended into heaven. I know my Redeemer lives, and while he lives, I'll sing my prophet, priest, and king. As we walk our dusty roads to Emmaus, he will be with us. If we see someone walking alone and sad, will you please walk with them? No one sits alone, and no one should walk alone their road to Emmaus unseen. Let us see and walk together in his love, so he can abide with and in us, and us in him. At this Eastertide and each day, I pray. In the sacred and holy name of Jesus Christ, amen.
0: That was an excerpt from Elder Garrett W. Gong's talk, "'Tis Eastertide, No One Walks Alone." This is a moment to reflect.
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1: On today's Good Word, we're talking about becoming better and the pain that improvement sometimes incurs. When archaeology first started catching on in Europe in the 19th century, historians proposed a system of categories to define the ages of human civilization. These were very broad. A Stone Age, Bronze Age, and Iron Age don't precisely or consistently explain our history, but it's a general trend that helps us have some understanding of the changes happening. Essentially, some historians believe that civilization is best defined by evolving technologies. In the case of the transition from stone to bronze and bronze to iron, the way of living changed because people's mastery of fire and metalwork advanced. And those who understood how to purify and work with metals had advantages both in their daily essential tasks and in military action. Purifying metal takes an extreme amount of heat to get any impurities removed from the raw materials. The most valuable metals were the purest, since any additional materials tend to make the chemical bonds in the metal weaker. That's why the labor, time, and resources in this intensive process are often used as a metaphor for growth and personal refinement. It takes heat to burn away anything but the metal, just as it often takes remarkable effort to transform ourselves. But rarely are we alone in the process, since the Lord keeps a steady hand on the forge, well aware of exactly how much we can handle at any time and how much we need to become our best selves. In Job chapter 23, the suffering Job sees a glimpse into this process, even in the middle of all his trials. The story of Job is notable because even though he expresses his confusion and his despair to God, he still searches for this God he has been faithful to all his life. He never turns his back on God, trusting that the Lord will be there to

0: upset about his circumstances, although his friends are upset. Job doesn't suffer silently, and he's quick to call out those who treat him unfairly, but he doesn't stop at despair. Though it's difficult for him, Job continually tries to look beyond his immediate circumstances to see a potential future. He refuses to give up his faith in God, determining that even if he can't see what that future is yet, acting as though there is one is much better for him than just giving up completely. With several lifetimes of experience between them, neither Job or any of his friends can figure out why bad things happen to good people. But Job doesn't see this as a reason to doubt God or his purposes, since he has faith that this is a refining opportunity for growth, not a punishment. We gain faith through learning of God, but we exercise faith when we trust Him even in the midst of confusion about His plans. If we have to learn through testing and trial, the Lord is not going to prevent that progress. He has a higher plan for all of us than an easy life of no challenge and growth. He sees our potential, and He will lead us through confusion to clarity about who we can become. And that's the good word.
1: Calming and inspiring. This is Sunday.

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1: This is a moment to reflect on empathy, as President D. Todd Christofferson reminds us that having empathy makes us so much more like the Savior.
2: Foremost among the motives that form Christ's character is charity, the pure love of Christ. It was pure love that before the creation led him to offer himself as our Redeemer. His atonement was and is the supreme act of love. As he himself said, "Greater love hath no man than this, that a man lay down his life for his friends." The love of Christ yields character traits such as compassion, patience, a willingness to correct when moved upon by the Holy Ghost, and certainly a willingness to forgive. Elder Bednar observes, "Character is revealed in the power to discern the suffering of other people when we ourselves are suffering, in the ability to detect the hunger of others when we're hungry, and in the power to reach out and extend compassion for the spiritual agony of others when we are in the midst of our own spiritual distress." I think of Jesus' agony and near death on the cross, remembering his mother, Mary, and placing her in the care of his beloved apostle, John. After all, his entire object in harmony with the Father is to bring to pass the immortality and eternal life of God's children. As he taught his apostles, "Whosoever will be great among you shall be your minister. For even the Son of Man came not to be ministered unto, but to minister, and to give his life a ransom for many." Character qualities that grow out of devotion to the well-being and success of others include humility, meekness, selflessness, and courage. Look to the needs of others, and humility follows. Jesus taught, "Learn of me, for I am meek and lowly in heart." The meek are models of self-control, using or withholding their considerable powers and gifts as is best in every situation. A Christ-like desire to glorify God and do his will leads to the character and qualities of honor, integrity, and virtue. Jesus, the paradigm of integrity, was in all points tempted like as we are, yet without sin. We can strive toward this ideal.
1: That was an excerpt from President D. Todd Christofferson's talk, "The Character of Christ." This is a moment to reflect.
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1: On today's Good Word, we're talking about what changes in humanity over centuries and the basics of caring for each other. One common theme in the Lord's ministry was calling out hypocrisy. Like many things he taught, this was foreshadowed in the scriptures that came before his work on the earth. The time of Jesus Christ was not the first age infected with displays of religion without true faith, and it will not be the last. The scriptures often tell similar stories across the centuries, not just for the effect of repetition, but because human nature doesn't change much, even though the times may. Job, in the Old Testament, whether he actually existed or is a parable, demonstrates that the questions and the needs of today have been on the minds of the faithful for millennia. After he lost his fortune, his family, and his health, Job's friends and neighbors approach him with various solutions, but their assessment is that the blame for his circumstances must be some imagined sin he's committed. But that falls short of what Job actually needs. In chapter 16, Job reprimands his companions, pointing them toward the appropriate response to someone who's suffering. Then Job answered and said, "I have heard many such things. Miserable comforters are ye all. Shall vain words have an end? Or what emboldeneth thee that thou answerest? I could also speak as ye do. If your soul were in my soul's stead, I could heap up words against you and shake mine head at you. But I would strengthen you with my mouth, and the moving of my lips should assuage your grief." On the surface, Job's plea for comfort and understanding had nothing to do with faith or religion or personal devotion to God. His so-called friends were eager to prove their knowledge by quoting scripture and religious thought in the face of Job's suffering. From their scholarly perspective, there must be some reason why he faced this tragedy, some sin of his that caused it all. But questions about his personal righteousness were not what Job needed from his supposed friends. To the friends, religion had become a series of theoretical discussions about what the scripture said about the nature of God and the types of sin that would offend him. But that was not the religion that the Lord had instituted to benefit his children. Even, and especially in his pain, Job saw straight through to the truth of things. Religion is reaching out to one another's souls, according to Job. It's strengthening others with word and action, trying to reduce guilt and pain instead of add to it. Our devotion to faith has a lot to do with our relationship to God, but it's defined just as much by our relationship with other people. You don't have to be religious to comfort others or strengthen them in times of trouble. In fact, according to one reading of Job, we might be blinded by hypocrisy if we get self-righteous in our worship. Those who support and succor people exist both within and without the church, but they're all doing God's will, whether they know it or not. We don't gather in churches, synagogues, temples, and mosques to discuss scripture and then go home for the week. While learning doctrine is important, true religion is when we demonstrate that we've learned from that experience and show our commitment to act by caring for those that God puts in our path. Job's friend's impulse to solve the problem wasn't automatically bad, but it didn't help him. He didn't need a lecture on doctrine and sin. He needed to be asked how he was and to be comforted. Those fundamentals of care haven't changed in the millennia since. And that's the Good Word.
2: Uplifting and peaceful. This is Sunday.

0: a day of rest. This is Sunday.
1: This is a moment to reflect on how we honor Christ. As Elder Chi Hong Wong teaches that keeping the commandments is the best way to celebrate and remember the Savior.
2: Oh, remember, remember, my sons, the words which King Benjamin spake unto his people. Yea, remember that there is no other way nor means whereby man can be saved, only through the atoning blood of Jesus Christ, who shall come. Yea, remember that he cometh to redeem the world. Jesus Christ stands at the very heart of God's plan of salvation and exaltation. Every promise of redemption, every hope of resurrection, and every assurance of eternal life flows through him. Without Jesus Christ, there's no salvation, no victory over sin and death, and no path back to our Heavenly Father. He is the very foundation of the whole plan of salvation and exaltation. And now, my sons, remember, remember that it is upon the rock of our Redeemer, who is Christ, the Son of God, that ye must build your foundation, that when the devils shall send forth his mighty winds, yea, his shafts in the whirlwind, yea, when all his hail and his mighty storm shall beat upon you, it shall have no power over you to drag you down to the gulf of misery and endless woe, because of the rock upon which ye are built, which is a sure foundation, a foundation whereon, if men build, they cannot fall. And now remember, remember, my brethren, that whosoever perisheth, perisheth unto himself, and whosoever doeth iniquity, doeth it unto himself. For behold, ye are free, ye are permitted to act for yourself. For behold, God hath given unto you a knowledge, and he hath made you free. The Book of Mormon was written for our day and for our future. As we study its pages, we come to know the truth. As we understand its teachings, they begin to shape our hearts. As we internalize its messages and immerse ourselves in its words, we will be guided to discern right from wrong and empowered to use our God-given agency wisely.
1: That was an excerpt from Elder Chi Hong Wong's talk, Remember, Remember. This is a moment to reflect.
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1: Today on The Good Word, we're talking about dealing with an unjust world and how it's more complicated than just cause and effect. At the beginning of the book of Job, we're told that Job in no way deserves the suffering that is about to come on him. In the discussion at the beginning, God gives his approval to his servant Job, who has kept and will continue to keep the faith. But this idea is challenged, saying that he's only obedient because he has so many blessings. Take any of that away and he'll quickly change his tune. But God knows his servant Job, and as an exploration of faith for both Job and for us as readers, God allows all kinds of adversity to come to Job, everything short of killing him. So Job loses everything in Job chapter 1, his home, his animals, his livelihood, even his children. The book doesn't spend very long dwelling on what was lost, only that Job was dragged to the edge of despair without any obvious signs of hope. But his reaction to all his suffering was twofold. First, he sincerely mourned for all he had lost, and then he returned in faith to God. Then Job arose and rent his mantle and shaved his head and fell down on the ground and worshipped and said, "Naked came I out of my mother's womb, and naked shall I return thither. The Lord gave, and the Lord hath taken away. Blessed be the name of the Lord." In all this, Job sinned not, nor charged God foolishly. Though it takes 42 chapters to explore it, Job never finds a perfect answer to the question of why do bad things happen to good people. Even though his friends petition him and heaven for some kind of connection between his actions and this shift in fortunes, Job hasn't done anything to deserve the tragic loss of his family and livelihood, and God wasn't trying to punish him in some dramatic and unwarranted manner. That's how God's justice works. Though Job did continue to suffer, he understood that he was not being punished for lack of faith. Job was secure in his knowledge of God and of himself, and even if he didn't understand everything that was happening to him, he continued in faith he had already built up. One of the unfortunate realities of mortality is that sometimes we suffer, with no clear cause and no reason behind it. Even with the benefit of complex modern information systems, it's almost impossible to track the consequences of any single action or all the causes of some event. While being accountable and conscious of our actions is part of being a responsible adult, assigning simple cause and effect is rarely as simple as it seems. Even our interactions with God aren't a simple exchange of good words or good works for blessings. If life was that easy, very few people would bother to do wrong. But doing the right thing is something God asks us to actively choose, no matter the immediate blessings or delayed blessings. God asks for our humility and obedience, not to flatter his ego, but to help us remember where the guidance we need comes from. We're not here to learn to push the right button and get a reward. The Lord wants us to intimately know the difference between good and evil, something we can only learn through our own experience, and it takes faith to follow God's plan. And, as Job shows, it takes faith to follow the Lord's plan while experiencing a life that is more unpredictable than we would wish. And that's the good word.
2: Calming and inspiring. This is Sunday.

0: let it rain.
1: A day of rest. This is Sunday. This is a moment to reflect on the closeness of the Savior, as Elder Aaron T. Hall teaches that Jesus Christ knows us all personally.
2: That short phrase, "I glory in my Jesus," beautifully captures Nephi's loving relationship with the Son of God, the Messiah, the Redeemer. In the books of 1st and 2nd Nephi, there are over 60 different names for Jesus Christ. Each name reveals something of his majesty, character, and his mission as the Savior of the world. Yet, in this expression of love, Nephi refers to him in a familiar and endearing way: "My Jesus." To Nephi, Jesus Christ was not someone distant or merely known by name. No. To Nephi, the name of Jesus was his salvation. And as Nephi experienced trials and the joy of deliverance, the name of Jesus Christ became even more personal to him. Nephi came to know that there was none other way nor name given under heaven whereby men can be saved in the kingdom of God. The name of Jesus Christ was Nephi's redemption, and he gloried in it. Reflecting on his afflictions, temptations, and weakness, Nephi shares why he glories in Jesus Christ. He writes, "My God hath been my support. He hath led me through mine afflictions. He hath preserved me. He hath filled me with his love." We then read Nephi's firm declaration, "Lord, I have trusted in thee, and I will trust in thee forever." In every circumstance, the bitter and the sweet, Nephi trusted in the one who is mighty to save. Today, I glory in our Redeemer. His arms of mercy are extended toward us. He sends an invitation to all, saying, "Repent, and I will receive you." We are engraved upon the palms of his hands. I rejoice in the gift of repentance and the promise of forgiveness. I glory in our Good Shepherd. He calls to us, gathers us, rescues us, and fills us with his love. I rejoice that we are his sheep and that he relentlessly works to bring us safely home. I glory in our Healer. He can heal all who feel the sting of death, loneliness, physical and emotional pain, the burden of sin, and every broken heart. He has perfect empathy. He weeps with us, and he invites us to be still. I rejoice that the Son of God heals us one by one and encircles us in the arms of his love.
1: That was an excerpt from Elder Aaron T. Hall's talk, "I Glory in My Jesus." This is a moment to reflect.
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2: Today on The Good Word, we're talking about shifting circumstances and how foundations keep us firm. As unpredictable as earthquakes are, they've proven to be effective destroyers of major buildings for much of human history. Buildings that may look indestructible, too large to be moved, can collapse under their own weight once the base begins to shake. Modern designs have found truth in the popular wisdom that it's better to bend than to break. If it's too rigid, a skyscraper will collapse under its own weight in an earthquake. But if it's allowed to be flexible, it can move when the ground shakes. Sometimes this means building with more pliable materials or distributing the weight across diagonal or horizontal beams. But some of the most stable buildings allow their foundation to shift with the building, moving with the wind or the earth instead of pushing against it. Flexible foundations still anchor the building to the ground, but as circumstances change, it can counterbalance what would otherwise be devastating. In the middle of his trials, Job stopped to proclaim his unshakable hope, something that could not be taken from him no matter what tribulations he suffered. The prologue of the book tells us that the adversary intended to destroy Job's faith, but no matter what he endured, Job remained firm. He didn't need the many blessings of wealth and social standing to stay anchored in the Lord. In chapter 19 of Job, we see the testimony that nothing could remove from Job, since it was the foundation for his hope, now and for the future. Oh, that my words were now written. Oh, that they were printed in a book. That they were graven with an iron pen and lead in the rock forever. For I know that my Redeemer liveth, and that he shall stand at the latter day upon the earth. And though after my skin worms destroy this body, yet in my flesh shall I see God, whom I shall see for myself, and mine eyes shall behold, and not another, though my reins be consumed within me. If we go by a strict understanding of time, Job's Redeemer had yet to be born or complete his act of atonement. In fact, the understanding of a physical resurrection and redemption wasn't very often discussed the same way we talk about it today. But part of the power of Christ's atonement is that it stretches both forward and backward in time. It didn't matter that Job died long before Jesus was born, since he would be redeemed and resurrected all the same. The Lord Jesus Christ came to earth to break the chains of death and sin that bind all of us, God's children. Without that sacrifice, we'd be trapped by the laws of mortality and our own mistakes and never be able to progress or return home. With the belief that Job had as the foundation of our faith, fears of the future and anxieties of the present lessen their weight on us. We celebrate the Lord's resurrection because if he lived after death, then we can too, since his love will extend that blessing to all. This isn't just a resurrection for a privileged few. We don't die and then lose our bodies forever at death. Instead, God's power restores all of us who have lived back to ourselves, but flawless and complete at last. Mortality is just a part of eternity, a place and a time where we learn what it means to be both spiritual and physical with all the complications that come along with them. The Lord's resurrection promises that death is not the end, not for anyone. And that's the good word.
0: Soothing, uplifting, inspiring. This is Sunday.

0: peace and inspiration. This is Sunday. This is a moment to reflect on being on the Lord's errand, as President Susan H. Porter encourages us to attend to the needs of others.
1: Wake up each day with purpose and confidence, knowing that Jesus will walk with you. Follow his example and say in prayer to Heavenly Father, "Here am I, send me." Then listen for thoughts and ideas. What will he send you to do? Through his Spirit, he may send you to comfort someone who is lonely, help your family, learn important lessons at school, or teach someone to pray. He can help you stand for truth so you can bring his light to others. Do you remember learning about Jesus feeding more than 5,000 people? Jesus had been teaching people all day, and they were hungry. Somewhere in this large group, there was a young boy who had 5 loaves of bread and 2 small fishes. He knew that this food could not feed very many people, but he decided to give Jesus what he had. Jesus took the food and thanked Heavenly Father for it. That food fed thousands of people. Just as the young boy did not have to figure out how a small amount of bread and fish could feed so many people, you do not need to worry about fixing all the problems around you. Heavenly Father can provide miracles when you simply offer what you have. When you say, "Here am I, send me," Heavenly Father can take something small and simple and make it great. I have seen children all over the world who are offering what they have to bring God's love to their families, church, friends, and communities. In Ghana, primary children told me they share their lunch at school with others who don't have any. In Cambodia, I saw sick children in a local hospital light up when they were given activity kits made by primary children who cared about them. When you strive to bring yourself and others closer to Jesus, you will receive blessings now and later. Today, you can make choices that will help you change and grow now and prepare you for blessings of love and joy forever.
0: That was an excerpt from President Susan H. Porter's talk, "Here Am I, Send Me." This is a moment to reflect.
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4: 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The Good Word and A Moment to Reflect offer thoughts of hope and encouragement. 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
1: What I learned was Jesus wanted to transform ordinary people into faithful and righteous brothers and sisters in the kingdom of God. In the dusty and dirty here and now, Jesus' kingdom call was given to the outcast and outlier, as well as the poor, the widow, and the orphan, to enter into a new and flourishing life.
2: On In Good Faith, we believe that all faith traditions have something to teach us about how God is working in the world and in our lives. So join us as we listen and learn. Welcome to In Good Faith. Today's episode brings us two guests from two different faith traditions who are going to teach us about how one tradition or even multiple traditions can teach us more about our own scripture or about how to live with and love people. I'm Stephen Cap Perry. Heather Bigley's with me, our senior producer.
3: Hello.
2: As well as Aaliyah Ebert.
4: Hey, everyone.
2: Our first guest is Amy Jill Levine, better known as AJ. And I love that as entrenched as she was from a very young age in her rich Jewish tradition, she is able to give a lot of insight into the New Testament, and that especially focusing on Jesus as a first century Jew and things that we might learn that we wouldn't know if we couldn't refer to that history and tradition.
4: Yeah. AJ Levine is a professor of New Testament and Jewish studies, and she has just published The Gospel of John, A Beginner's Guide to the Way, the Truth, and the Light.
2: That word in the subtitle, A Beginner's Guide, initially I'm thinking, well, I've read the New Testament multiple times. That's not me. Wait a minute. How can I become a beginner? And she'll school us on that in a very kind and loving way with a gentle but firm hand, on how we can be open to learning more about something we think we might know a lot about.
4: The first question here in the interview is, as a Jew, why would she study and write about the New Testament?
5: Because it's my tradition, right? So if you're doing the New Testament, basically you're doing Jewish history. If you're looking at Jesus of Nazareth, you're looking at a first century Jew who interacts with a lot of other first century Jews. If you're looking at Paul, you're looking at a first century Jew who's trying to promote a Jewish message, but to a bunch of people who aren't Jews. So the New Testament is, in fact, Jewish history, but it's not a history that the Jewish community has preserved. So I have to go to Christian history to figure out part of my own background. And at the same time, because I've spent a lot of time, again, I'm old, a lot of time dealing with Christians, I find that far too often, and one example is too often, unfortunate, negative, and false stereotypes of Judaism get imposed onto the Jesus tradition or get imposed onto the Paul tradition. So what happens on Sunday morning or in an evening Bible study is that anti-Semitism is either being introduced or it's being reinforced. Mm. Not because the teachers and the preachers and the prophets or whoever are anti-Semites. I don't think most of them are. I mean, some of them probably are, right? But for the most part, probably not. It's because of ignorance. And unless we do the history, bad stuff is going to enter in. And bad stuff means we're going to misunderstand Jesus. We're going to misunderstand Paul. We're going to misunderstand the Gospels, and everything's going to go sideways. So in doing what I do, I can recover my own Jewish history and I can prevent the anti-Semitism. And those strike me as two fairly valuable options.
2: This is worth some dedication.
5: Yeah.
2: You know, you draw some beautiful parallels. Even just in the introduction to this book, you talk about the Bible beginning in the beginning.
5: In the beginning.
2: There was. And as well as the book of John saying in the beginning was the Word.
5: So if we begin the New Testament by avoiding all the stuff that came before, like here's the first draft. And once we get Jesus, we can throw away the first draft because now we've got the final copy. That doesn't work either. So what John is doing is echoing the earlier text and saying, this is a new type of Genesis. It's a new way of seeing how the world took shape. It's a new way of being in the world. So in the same way that we can use, to use Christian terminology, we can use the Old Testament to help us better understand the New Testament. We can also use the New Testament to go back and then see the Old Testament in a different way. And I think both directions are valuable.
2: Well, I felt called when you phrased it that way to just sit back and say, let go of some preconceptions and be able to hear this coming out, the Jewish tradition continuing through.
5: Or hang on to some of those preconceptions because they may be right.
2: Oh, okay.
5: I mean, don't dump everything. What's that old line about you don't want your mind to be so open that your brains fall out? So some of those preconceptions may actually be extremely helpful. I'm presuming actually your church taught you some pretty good stuff. So hang on to them, but allow them to be challenged. And generally what I do in working with Christians who have a high Christology or a sense of divine inspiration of the text is to say, hang on to the beliefs that you have. If you believe Jesus is Lord and Savior and he was there at creation, hang on to that because that's what John says. But that's not all these texts mean. Mm-hmm. So let's see how, if we know more about the Old Testament, if we know how about John is echoing the Old Testament, and if we can add to that how John is echoing Second Temple Jewish ideas or early rabbinic ideas, which just makes things even more wonderful, then what you can do is correct misconceptions, but you can also add to and enrich those good preconceptions that you've already got.
2: You have this mix of language and scholarship and culture. Let me step back personally just a little bit to say, what took you down this path? And for instance, if you look at yourself today, would 12-year-old AJ have been surprised to see what you do today? Or was this already happening in you?
5: I liked to play school. I had a pretend blackboard back, or it was real blackboard. When people had blackboards, they actually wrote on with chalk and had erasers. And I would teach my friends the ABCs. So I always knew that I was going to be a teacher of some sort. Even by the time I was 12 years old, and then at that point, I would have become bat mitzvah in the synagogue. So you're studying. And I loved the stuff that I was studying. I loved what I was learning in Hebrew school. I loved the Hebrew language. I like language. I particularly like dead languages because you don't have to talk to anybody in them. And then you don't have to worry about what kind of verb form you're using or whether the noun agrees with the adjective and gender. But I was also very well aware since well before the time I was 12 that there's Christian anti-Semitism up there. You know, Jews killing Jesus or whatever. Most of that's gone away, except in some certain fundamentalist circles. But there's still lots of negative stuff out there. And I wanted to be able to correct that. So I had the fascination with my own religious tradition. I was fascinated with what my friends were growing up with. And I grew up in a Roman Catholic neighborhood. I was hurt by and puzzled by the anti-Semitism that I experienced. So by the time I was 12, all of this stuff was more or less coalescing. My mother wanted me to go to law school. So I figured I'll study this stuff and I'll keep studying it. And if none of that works, I'm going to go to law school. But that interest in the history, the stories, the different stories told about the same events. So we have two different creation narratives in the book of Genesis. We have different versions of the Deuteronomic history, the David story, the one told in 2 Samuel and 1 Kings and the one told in 1 and 2 Chronicles. So what I was able to do in the book on John is to say, well, here are some of our presuppositions, to use your language, that we may have had from Matthew, Mark, and Luke. Well, now let's look at John. And what do we see that we might not have seen, or how might we add to this? So the Sermon on the Mount, Jesus says, you're the light of the world. I think that's terrific. And John, he says, I'm the light of the world. Well, these are not mutually exclusive, but they're very different emphases. So what happens not only when we read John in light of the Old Testament, but what happens when we read John in light of the Synoptics?
2: I am so curious, when you are teaching particularly Christians, what are they surprised to learn about the connections and the Old Testament and how that Jewish culture is carrying through? I mean, just the fact, as you said, that Jesus lived as a Jew in Jewish culture, is that the first surprise?
5: Well, most of them agree that Jesus was Jewish, you know, like at least on his mother's side. I worry about Christology on the other part. And what they don't get is what that means. I mean, it's like saying somebody is a Latter-day Saint. Then what are the stereotypes that you put in? Somebody's Catholic. What are the stereotypes you put? Somebody's from the American South as opposed to from New England or California. And then we realize we've got all sorts of stereotypes, some of which are absolutely on target, spot on, and some of which are totally nutso. So what I need to do is explain what this Jewish culture is. And then all that negative starts surfacing. And a lot of that negative stuff comes from an uninformed reading of the Gospels or an uninformed reading of the Old Testament. So if we begin with the idea that Old Testament means law and New Testament means grace, we're wrong from the get-go. because there's wads of grace. I'm not sure what the collective for grace is. There's like huge amounts of grace in the Old Testament. And there's a fair amount of instruction in the New Testament, from Jesus to Paul, to the book of Revelation, to the Catholic epistles, and so on. If we begin with the idea that Jews worship a God of anger and wrath and Christians worship a God of love, I just kind of point to things like the book of Revelation, which is not God on a good day. So we've got harsh stuff in both texts. Woe to you, Capernaum, you know, yeah, damning an entire city. So to try to break off some of those stereotypes, I find that a number of my Christian students think that Jews are totally obsessed with like purity concerns, and Jesus like does away with all that purity stuff. Nonsense. Jesus restores people to states of ritual purity. He doesn't do away with the purity laws. And that's very important when we look at church traditions that do have certain purity laws in terms of dress or diet or ritual immersion, right?
2: Yeah.
5: So if we start thinking, well, Jesus does away with all those rituals, then that winds up creating a sense of, well, any church today that engages in ritual is somehow contrary to Jesus rather than is consistent with Jesus.
2: Seeing a mikvah has to tell you, oh, there's this whole existing history about ritual cleansing and water. It was not invented by John the Baptist.
5: No, not at all. Actually, there is some beautiful mikvahot, that's the plural, in synagogues, like the ones from 2,000 years ago, because there are lots of them that we found in terms of archaeology. But today, like the water's heated and you get like mood lighting and a couch. It's like a really nice place to go for brides before they get married, for example. Or mikvahot today being used by some Jews, both men and women. But I know Orthodox Jewish women who, following surgery, particularly something like a mastectomy, have gone to the mikveh because it's a sense of rebirth or a different form of purification. So the importance of ritual continues, but it takes on new meaning as we go through the centuries.
2: In this book about John, you talk about festivity in worship. And I'm wondering whether it's traditions from the Old or the New Testament. What can we apply now to have that kind of festivity, whether in our rituals or what do you think?
5: John chapter 2 is the story of the wedding at Cana. Mm-hmm. And I think one of the reasons John put that in there is because if you just looked at Matthew, Mark, and Luke, you would get the impression that Jesus was not a great fan of getting married. Right? Oh, we'll be like the angels in heaven who neither marriage is like, that seems pretty good, but, you know, then what happens to marriage? Or concerns about being eunuchs, so non-reproductive, and therefore not having biological children. And I think John wanted to say, no, Jesus thinks, one day, you know, he's going to cater a wedding. So, you know, that's fine. Marriage is fine. So you can go the single route, you could go the married route. It's good. But it also suggests to me, and I think this is consistent with the synoptics as well, that to be in the presence of Jesus is to be with a bridegroom. Mm. And that bridegroom language is all through the synoptics. And it's also very, very strong right in the Gospel of John, where John the Baptist identifies Jesus as the bridegroom. Right? So what is it? You go into church, it's like you're at a wedding. It's a sense of a new family coming together. It's a sense of celebration. It's a sense of unity with diversity still preserved. It's a sense of, you know, things are going to be even more interesting when the ceremony is over and the couple retired to do what couples normally do. And it's not just opening presents. So it's a sense of, it's like there's this new life to come and there's joy and there's an openness and a hope for the future. So if your first major miracle is catering a wedding and celebrating that wedding, I think that's terrific. It also reminds me, because I've been to a number of weddings, including my own, that it's not all about the bride and groom. It's also about the guests. There are other people there. So you do away with bridezilla and groomzilla. And you pay attention to hospitality. Mm. There's also the joy in being able to say what you think and being able to laugh, because I think there's a lot in John that's really funny. So when Jesus' mom, who's never called Mary in the Gospel of John, she comes up to him and she says, hey, they ran out of wine. Well, so that's the way first century people speak. In fact, that's the way people in my family speak. If my husband says to me, you know, we're out of milk, the response he wants is not, oh, that's interesting. The response he wants is, well, maybe we should go to the grocery store, right? So she's basically cluing him in. And that's just, it strikes me as that's the way families function. The whole thing is funny. It's laughable. It's joyous. Nobody runs out of anything because there's a fix that's there. And everybody celebrates, not just the bride and groom, who we never actually meet.
2: Yeah.
5: How fabulous is that?
2: I love being able to see it anew through your eyes. That's a real blessing, is to have somebody else take a look at the text that you've grown up with and maybe has just sort of, I've heard it called the veil of familiarity.
5: Oh, that's nice. I like that.
2: You've heard it so many times that you don't quite see it.
5: I think for a number of my Christian friends, the Bible is very serious. It's the Word of God, right? And then you have to drop your voice like to that Charlton Heston motto, the Word of God. And they're not used to seeing the humor. They're not used to seeing the laughter. They're not used to following puns. When Jesus talks with the Samaritan lady, that's language of flirtation. Mm. I mean, it's not like they're going to go have a date, you know, later on, right? But there is a kind of wedding at sorts when of Jesus then goes to her town and hangs out for a couple of days. So they miss the fun. They miss the joy of the text. Jews, we know how to read texts with joy. We know how to see texts that are funny. We know how to appreciate puns. We know how to see various aspects of a story rather than just seeing it as completely linear. And dealing with texts, the New Testament, the Gospels that are coming out of the Jewish tradition, what we can do if we read like Jews is to recover some of the joy of the text, which has sort of gotten washed out with all that. It's the Word of God. You know, God can have a good laugh too.
2: I think we provide them for him many times.
5: That's probably right. the kids were at it again,
2: This is In Good Faith. I'm Stephen Cap Perry. We'll be back in just a moment.
3: 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This is Sunday.
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2: Welcome back to In Good Faith. We're listening to A.J. Levine discuss her book on the Gospel of John. Your epilogue is Breakfast with Jesus. First of all, that would be awesome.
5: I would think so. And plus, he's going to provide the food.
2: And the wine, evidently, from the previous story. But talk to me about the epilogue and what you hope people will take from that section.
5: It's a sense of you get a grand do-over. Peter really, really messed up, badly messed up, and he gets a do-over. He has a 3 denials in the Passion. He has a 3, do you love me? Yes, Lord, I love you. Mm-hmm. You know, feed my sheep, take care of people. You get it fixed. And it's probably a replay of a scene of the calling of the disciples in Luke chapter 5. I think John has repositioned the story where, you know, it's like, oh, it's Jesus on the beach. So what does he do? He jumps into the water. And it's not clear whether he's swimming towards shore or away from shore. It's like, but in a sense, it's kind of like a new baptism. Mm. He's washed clean again, and then he gets to start again. So John is a very sensual text. I mean, you feel the breeze. That's the Spirit blowing. The taste of the wine, the good wine on your tongue, and you can feel it. You can smell it from Martha saying, Lord, there'll be a stink. Was it the King James language? He stinketh. It's a great line. To the smell of the perfume when Mary anoints Jesus' feet in the next chapter. I mean, you can taste it. From the wine to the, unless you eat my flesh and drink my blood, which is distasteful, but shockingly so, to this breakfast. And it doesn't have to be, and you don't need like poached eggs with hollandaise sauce. Some fish and some bread on a seashore.
2: And you can even smell them cooking over a fire.
5: You smell a smell, or you just taste something on your tongue. It's going to remind you of the gospel. And then what happens? You go back to the beginning. You go back to that initial meal. It's breakfast. Well, the sun has just come up and then there's light. And you start the day again and you start creation again. And you go back home and you do it better the next time. Yeah. In the same way, I think John wants the text to be read and reread and reread. And each time you read it, there will be echoes of those later chapters that you're now hearing for the first time, because now you're going back and looking at chapter 1, but you've got everything up through chapter 21 in your head and on your tongue and in your ears and in your nasal passages. So John says, go back and do it again. Go back and do it again. Fix it if you need to fix something. See something different because you've now got chapter 6 in your mind when you look at chapter 1, or chapter 20 in your mind when you look at chapter 2. So John's is like this endless repository of riches.
2: Do you have a favorite gospel?
5: Usually the one I'm working on.
2: Okay.
5: There are favorite parts of each gospel. I like dialogue, and John gives me a lot of dialogue. Jesus and Nicodemus, Jesus and Martha at the tomb. What a great scene. Jesus and the Samaritan lady at the well. It's a kind of dialogue where you learn more and more about Jesus. And the thing is, one of the things with the Gospel of John is where you start is not where you end. So John sets you up brilliantly to think that things are going to go one way. And then it turns out they go in a completely different direction. So there's always surprise. And in that surprise, as readers, ideally we see something and it's all kind of generic and conventional. And then whoop, suddenly everything's different. There's, for me as a reader, there's a delight there. And then I have to go back and figure out, where did the break come in? What did I miss? Why didn't I know this was going to happen? And now that if I read it again, am I going to see clues there? Ow, AJ, I think, yeah, you should have seen that back in verse 3. And that's part of the genius of John's literature.
2: So I'm wondering if whether in scripture between old and new, as we call them, or commentary, Talmud, is there some gap or 100 years or some place where you think, why don't I have the book that's written about this?
5: We don't have anything directly from Jesus. I have these imaginary conversations with Jesus, like, you said what? You know, what did you mean by that? You know, was that a misquote? As we go from the Aramaic in which Jesus spoke to the oral tradition where everything gets mucked up because stuff gets mucked up by memory to the Greek translation, then what happens if we're reading it in English or we're reading it in French or Swahili or Spanish or whatever? And all translators are traitors. So anytime you translate something, something gets added in that doesn't belong and something drops out that does belong and you miss the puns. Mm. I think actually Jesus was a lot funnier than the Gospels does because I think he's punning. And Semitic languages, Hebrew and Aramaic, and even Syriac, they play with the same root, but the same root means different things. And it's easier to pun in Semitic languages than it is to pun in Greek.
2: Interesting. You know, because you have a firm foot in scholarship, how does that work for you? Is your personal faith slightly compartmentalized? Is it a Venn diagram? How does that work for you as both a scholar and as a person who has a faith life?
5: It depends upon how you define things. I have a lot of friends who describe themselves as I'm spiritual, but not religious, which means they don't like going to church or mosque or synagogue, but somehow they feel that they've got some connection to a transcendent reality or to God as they understand God. Mm-hmm. And they have certain rituals in which they engage, whether a modified version of what they would have learned in childhood in a religious community or something that they just invented. So I have my spiritual but not religious friends. I'm religious but not spiritual. I really like ritual. I think ritual is fantastic. In terms of my own ritual life, so if I were to light candles on Friday night, which is a home-based thing, not a synagogue, I use my mother's candlesticks. So, and I grew up with my grandmother, so I remember my grandmother saying the blessing. I remember my mother saying the blessing. The rituals give me this connection. So the rituals to me are substantially sustaining, and my ritual life tends to be less a transcendent God-oriented thing, like a me and up there something.
2: Right.
5: And more of a me community, me family, me culture. It's a grounding. Mm. So I'm less interested in what people would call faith. Theology is complicated. Theology is above my pay grade. But I'm interested in being a better ethical person, and Judaism has a very, very strong ethical tradition. So I look to that. It informs me when I have questions. I can go to Jewish sources like the Talmud or like the medieval response, or Jews are still developing what we think, right? Because we don't stop. It's not like we stopped at the end of the Old Testament. So I use that tradition to help figure out, well, how do I do this better? How do I respond to that in a more compassionate and more informed way?
2: And those open-ended questions, I'm a lot more okay with not knowing for sure, but discussing those now, I think, than when I was a kid. I thought it all should be figured out by now.
5: Oh, no.
2: So
5: I look at the Bible as a book that helps us ask the right questions, not necessarily one that gives us all the right answers. That's why we have four Gospels.
8: You just heard AJ Levine. She talked a lot about preconceptions in this discussion and how there's some things that we can maybe hold on to and some things that we should maybe let go of. And I loved her historic and cultural and linguistic context that she brought as a scholar to the New Testament.
2: Yeah, I was thinking of Dr. John Fitomino. He was on episode 200 about how an outsider commenting on having read our scriptures can often enlighten us, and they'll see things we haven't.
4: I actually had this intense moment of sadness for you, Steve, when she mentioned that Hebrew, Aramaic, Syriac, they all are the language of punners. And I thought, our poor Stephen Cap Perry, born into English, he could have had so much more opportunity.
2: We'll never know all the joy.
4: All the fun he
9: so
4: could have had had he only been born in those cultures.
2: Much to the benefit of senior producer Heather Bigley.
4: However. We just never would have met, Steve. I wouldn't have known the grand loss in my life. I loved her enthusiasm and her delight in all that she had to share with us. We talked about this, listening to her go from really, really excited to really, really somber all in one breath, and how she brings that to our understanding of the New Testament, saying to us, Jesus is a lot funnier if you know the original languages that he's speaking in. The Gospels are not just somber gospels. They're also gospels of joy and humor and sort of the life experience. And we overlook that as Christians.
2: Yeah. The phrase I wrote down was recovering the joy of the text.
4: Mm-hmm. Yeah.
2: And unlike many other guests, she describes herself as religious, but not spiritual.
4: Mm-hmm.
2: And for her, that's a good thing.
4: Right.
2: And I loved hearing her description of the value, even from a young age, that the languages and the ritual had to her.
4: And how it connected her to her community, her family, to the people around her, and how valuable that really is.
2: Yeah, she didn't say, I inherited family heirlooms. She said, I light my mother's mother's candlesticks.
4: Yeah.
2: That's a whole other image.
4: Beautiful. Well, our next guest is Kelly James Clark, who is currently the Senior Research Fellow at the Kauffman Interfaith Institute and professor at Grand Valley State University in Michigan. And we're talking to him about his book, which has the title Raging Fire of Love, What I've Learned from Jesus, the Jews, and the Prophet.
2: That sounds like serious love. He talks about why we fear people who are different than us, and the transformation that we can experience if we will open ourselves up to what I would call the religious call to be hospitable to the stranger, to the other. And he points out, it's work. It doesn't come naturally to us.
8: And he points out as well how we can learn to do that work by learning from all of the traditions, not just Christianity.
4: So we're going to jump in asking him about that phrase, raging fire of love.
1: I got it from the Song of Songs, a book in the Old Testament, in the Hebrew Bible. And the subject in the Song of Songs, I think it never once mentions God in the Song of Songs. It's a love story. So the raging fire of love here is the love you find between a young man and a young woman in all of its dimensions. So this is the phrase from which I took the title, set me as a seal upon your heart, as a seal upon your arm. For love is as strong as death, passion fierce as the grave, its flashes are flashes of fire, a raging flame. Early Jewish thinkers had to figure out, well, why is this part of the canon? And what they said is that this is a metaphor of God's love for Israel and Israel's love for God. And I like the metaphor because what I aim for in the book is trying to get people in these traditions to see that love is not just action. It's not just what you do, which a lot of theologians and philosophers have argued, that love is action, love is an act. There are all sorts of ways people say it. And I agree it's an act. I don't disagree. There are loving ways to act. But love is also, in each of the three traditions, it's also an act that's moved by a burning heart of compassion for the other person. And so I think we all need the raging fire back in our hearts, because the fact of the matter is we simply don't care that much for people who aren't part of our tribe, a religious tribe or community tribe. And if we don't care for them, we just won't show them love. So I think all of the traditions are trying to get us to cultivate the raging fire of love.
2: That's so interesting as you describe it. I'm thinking of just my own community that I live in, which is by and large Christian majority. And so it seems like if Christians are, for instance, being persecuted somewhere in the world, that gets big news, but the same or worse that might be happening to Muslims or Jews seems secondary. I find from the book that it seems like we need to go out of our way to know each other, or how can we love each other?
1: Yeah. I mean, part of the book is why we fear people and so ignore people who are different from us. So the first chapter is fear and the failures of love. And we have a lot of fears, for example, for Muslims in the Christian tradition. And we have way more fear than any positive feelings toward them or even neutral feelings towards them. And it makes it hard for us to love. And yet, all the Abrahamic traditions call us to love the stranger.
2: Yeah.
1: And even the enemy. And I hate to use that word because I don't think Muslims are our enemy. I don't think Jews are our enemy. I think that's the wrong way to put it. But in some cases, we think that. And we're supposed to love them too. I like the way you put it before, you know, in your Christian community, it's easy to love Christians who are being persecuted around the world, but not, say, Muslims. I remember when I first got interested in Israel and Palestine, and not just on the Israel side. I was a fundamentalist Zionist Christian who thought Jews had a special place in the unfolding of God's plan for history, but I didn't think much of the Arabs that surrounded them. And Nicholas Walterstorff, a famous Christian philosopher, talked about Sabra and Shatila, two towns in Palestine that the Israelis had bulldozed during the Nakba in 1948 and told them they all have to leave. You can't stay, you have to leave. And then they took the town over. And Sabra and Shatila were Palestinian Christian towns. Hmm. And that bothered me that Israel was attacking Christians. It didn't bother me. It never crossed my mind to bother me that Israel was attacking Arabs or Muslims. Then I don't take that as to my credit. I will say it did start me to think more critically about what's going on in the Middle East and who we should care about. And as Christians, we have obligations to love Muslims too.
2: Really interesting, some phrases that I'm just drawing out here. How do we get to God's perspective rather than just what we've been raised in?
1: I think all of us, you, me, all of us have a certain view of God and the world that's been like cultured to us. We grew up in a particular place at a particular time, and with particular parents who had particular values, well, the chance that we got all the truth is pretty slim. Mm. And yet, at least as Christians, we believe that God created all human beings in his image. Everyone's an image bearer of the divine. And I think we see it differently in different people. And so we have our perspectives. I always speak from my Christian home. No influence has been as great. I'm not a Muslim. I write about Muslims and I write about Jews. I'm not a Muslim or a Jew, but I've learned a lot from Muslims and Jews, from creatures in God's image, because they see things I don't see. They feel things I don't feel. And so out of respect and honor, I need to listen to them to get closer to a God's eye view of the world instead of my culturally limited perspective of the world.
2: I really like hearing about that process and even just gaining an awareness that we might not know it all. It's a pretty huge step, unfortunately.
1: Yeah, I know, exactly. I feel kind of funny saying it, like, okay, I didn't know everything. That's what I've learned.
2: You say, I don't believe I really encountered and understood Jesus until my friend, Paul, not the saint, invited me to co-author a book on the Gospels. I developed a new...

0: ordinary people into faithful and righteous brothers and sisters in the kingdom of God, a kingdom of inclusive love and instinctive justice. The kingdom of God, I learned, was in the dusty and dirty here and now, not just off in a distant and disembodied afterlife. Jesus' kingdom call was given to the outcast and outlier, as well as the poor, the widow, and the orphan, to enter into a new and flourishing life. So I began to really see how this worldly the kingdom of God was and how radically inclusive it was, that outcasts and outliers were the ones to whom Jesus gave the call. And then Jesus gives people who are in the kingdom the call to reach out to outcasts and outliers and bring them in. And you bring them into a kingdom of love where people are instinctively just or righteous towards those people. You just instinctively do the right thing for people who are in the kingdom. I began to see the word repent in different ways, that we have these ordinary ways of living, glory-seeking ways or profit-seeking ways or fame-seeking ways. And Jesus is calling us to give up those and to transform our lives into new ways of living. And the new ways of living are way more inclusive and just than our ordinary ways of looking at things.
1: And it seems like that refreshed your hope in your own faith, that you'd been a little disillusioned, but that called you to something deeper, I guess.
0: Yeah, Kierkegaard calls it Christendom, the kind of institutionalized Christianity, which he thought was really deadly and took people away from genuine faith. And I had just gotten tired of it. And its association with white, relatively wealthy, middle-class values, and then the fear of losing those values. I really had gotten tired of Christendom. And then reading the Gospels in this really close way, I thought, wow, this is a really cool guy, this Jesus. And he's calling us to something really different from Christendom. So now I consider myself a follower of Jesus, not a Christian. I just let people have that term, Christian, and whatever association it has, and try to intrigue people into thinking what it might be to be a follower of Jesus. And maybe they'll ask, well, what do you mean by that? And then I might take the opportunity to tell them.
1: You're listening to In Good Faith, back in just a moment.
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1: This is In Good Faith. I'm speaking with Kelly James Clark on Loving the Out Group. You point out that we often fear or hate people outside our own in-group, mostly because they're unknown, but what have you learned that helps overcome those feelings so that we can actually have some sense of peace?
0: So I write a lot more about the fears and a lot less about how to overcome them. Our very first instincts are to protect ourselves and our family, our biological kin. And we're really hardwired in pretty deep ways to love ourselves and our kin. So if I feel attacked or if I feel my family's being attacked, then I'll work to protect them. And then secondarily, we're not hardwired, but we're constituted to care for people who are in our community, mostly because they're people who can benefit us and that we can trust. They're people that we can trust, but there's always a calculation of benefit. We don't notice that we calculate so much anymore, but in early human communities, it was really important to know who you could trust. So for the first 100,000 years of human existence, human groups were constituted of people who had proven their trust. And you can't spend all your time trying to hide your grain from people. You need some people that you can trust and so you can sleep at night. And so knowing who you can trust and then trusting was really important to early human groups, and it's still important to us. And we're on our guard with respect to out-group. That's just the way we're built. So it's very hard to move from in-group to out-group.

0: group in love. And I'll just say one thing, like if nobody gets anything out of this, you ask, well, like how do you get out of it? I think that God may so love the world, you know, that he sent his only son. So God loves the world, but we finite human beings don't love the world. We learn to love one person at a time. And that's about all we can handle sometimes is because it's hard to move from in-group to out-group, or maybe one family at a time. So I suggest that people, as their first step, is to be courageous and just walk down the street and knock on the door of someone who's different from you, your Muslim neighbor, or call the mosque up and say, I want to meet and talk with some people and invite some people into your house for a cup of coffee. Just invite them in and talk to them. And don't talk about Islam or terrorism or say, hey, do you have any kids? What are they like? Where do you work? What do you do? And just start building a friendship with people. I think to courageously cultivate friendships with people who are different from you, for one thing, you'll find out it didn't really take that much courage because you'll find out that they're, like most human beings, perfectly happy to be accepted and loved and honored and asked.
1: Well, here on In Good Faith, I'm speaking every week with people of different faiths, and I will have to say it's strengthened my own faith and also made me more comfortable in the world. And this is people that I interact with in person and sometimes online, like we're doing right now. I remember being in Turkey and speaking to one of the trainers of whirling dervishes in the Sufi Muslim tradition. And at one point, the translator, which we had to have, we didn't speak each other's language, needed to step away for a moment. And there we sat looking at each other. And I thought, okay, this is an actual real moment of what do we do? I noticed he had gray hair. I've got a little bit too. And I pulled out my phone and I showed my family and my grandkids. And he was just immediately understood. I was saying, hey, are you a grandfather too? You look like you might be. And he grabbed his phone and we were just pointing back and forth, like, here's my wife, here's my kids. And it changed the whole tenor. You know, the translator came back, but from then on, there was just this deeper something between us, which should have been the most obvious thing, the commonalities.
0: You have to have this kind of transformative experience to learn this, that they are a lot like us. And then what you find out when you get into those sorts of circumstances, there's a lot of we. They love their families. They love their children. They want to live in peace. They want their children to have better lives than they had. They want their children to get educated. And the list could go on and on. They are a lot like us. And having those sorts of experiences are the kinds of things that can transform, well, in-group, out-group, can expand in-group in ways that include surprising members of outgroups.
1: This may seem like the most obvious question, but I'll go ahead and maybe sound a little naive and ask it. But it seems clear to me that you believe God does love all people.
0: I'm glad you asked. It does sound silly. I think that I would have repeated it as a sort of hollow truth, but now I really believe it, that God loves everybody. And like God, we're supposed to love everybody. So I know it sounds silly to say it, but that's what I had to learn. I had to learn that. The best writings about God in these sacred texts are when God loves like us, when God loves like a father, for example, or like a mother, or like a lover, or like a hen gathering her chicks under her wings, that the human metaphors about God are the way more powerful ones. And the ones where God is high and lifted up and, you know, off in his distant castle, untouched by human misery and can't suffer, those just seem really distant from the way human beings should love. So I like to think that God loves me like the best parent loves his or her child. Anyway, I have this, there's this hope that I have, but I respect the philosophers and theologians enough to know that I could be wrong about that. But I think God doesn't care that much that we get our metaphysics of God exactly right. And what God does care about is that we love the poor, the widow, and the orphan, that we feel their pain and seek to relieve it. And that is really clear from each of the traditions. What's not really clear is the exact nature of the divine.
1: You end with a chapter called Rituals of Love. And I wonder if you could talk about that just a little bit.
0: So I think there are two things that become clear as you read through the text. One is that it's really hard to love people who are outside of our tribe. And anyone who thinks love is easy or that we're really easily constituted to love people who are different from us, I try to point out that that's just not the case. And it's not easy. This is hard. And not only is it hard, but I think the Abrahamic traditions call us to a love that seems impossible. It seems like we're supposed to care for people all the way up to enemy and to feel their suffering and pain and then work to relieve it. And so it looks like we've been called to do something that's impossible. Each of the traditions recognizes that it's really hard. So each of the traditions has rituals that are trying to transform us self-centered tribal people into other regarding lovers, basically, yeah. not to put too fine a point on it. And it's like a lifelong process. That's the point of these rituals. You do them over and over and over again. And the point is, if you do them over and over, maybe it'll catch. And so I pick one ritual from each religion. So I start with prayer in the Abrahamic tradition.
1: Yeah.
0: And as a Protestant Christian, I thought Muslims praying five times a day was like kind of showing off, a spiritual showing off, trying to get, hey, God, look at me. I pray five times a day. And I remember my first trip to Turkey, I was invited to eat dinner at a home of a Muslim family. And after the call to prayer, which you can hear everywhere, one of the Muslims would leave the table at a time and then come back. And then another one would leave and then come back. And after about the third person, I finally said, well, what's everyone doing? Why are you leaving? They hadn't left long enough to walk to the mosque. Well, I found out most Muslims don't pray in the mosque. They pray in their home. They have a room in their home with a prayer mat that points towards Mecca. And so they were going to that room one at a time. They were praying in quiet. No, they weren't parading their virtue before other people. And one invited me and said, come on in. You can watch. And so I was a spectator in this guy's prayer, which was very kind of him. And he was in Arabic. And finally, I says, well, what are you saying? And he said, there is one God, Allah, the most compassionate, the most merciful. And they repeat this every prayer, five times a day. They wake up early and repeat this. And I think the spirit of the ritual is for you to move your body down with your head to the ground. And I think the first thing you're supposed to realize is it's partly that there's not other gods, there's just one, but also that I'm not God. That's what you're supposed to learn, that you're bowing down. You're being humbled
1: right.
0: in doing this. And it would almost humiliate me actually to bow down like that, or would have 40 years ago, because I thought it was, I'm not a bower. I look down on people who are bowing. Anyway, I think bowing down is something you do with your body, but the point is you do it long enough and it's supposed to affect the position of your heart. You're reorienting your heart around the most compassionate, the most merciful. And so I think the first ritual practice, and each of the traditions has versions of this, is realizing that you're not God, and also that God somehow is implicated in our reorientation to love, that God reorients our hearts to love. That's the first one. And then I picked Shabbat for the Jewish tradition, the Sabbath, and I talk about the first Sabbath meal that I had with my first Jewish friend, mm-hmm. and it was transformative to me. And what I began to see in Shabbat, it's families, but not just families, Jewish communities would come together, and they don't work for 24 hours. They do eat a lot, but they don't work. And here's the you're not God thing. They're not creators for one day of the week. 6 days of the week, you can be a creator, but you need to be reminded. One day of the week, you are not the creator. You're a creature. They have prayers that thank God for giving them blessings, giving them food, giving them family, giving them friends. But the other is, I came to see people have their roles, and you find in this a kind of microcosm of heavenly love in that family. And families are where we first learn love, and communities are where we first learn love. And you're learning how to do it undistracted by your daily duties. For 24 hours, you are just with your family and your community in peace and love, in some sort of heaven on earth. And so I talk about one last ritual or really it's more of a virtue that we're supposed to acquire, and it's not on the list of most of us, and that's the virtue of hospitality. And hospitality is when a stranger walks by, you're supposed to treat them as a member of your community. And that means you invite them into your home and you wash their feet and you give them food and you give them a safe place to sleep at night. And I make it clear that hospitality is risky business. And yet we're called to love the stranger and even the enemy. And I make a distinction between evangelism and hospitality. Evangelism, you're trying to change them. Hospitality is trying to change you, the host, not the guest.
1: I think it's really beautiful that in talking about these rituals of love that different faith communities have in the Abrahamic tradition, both of those were extending hospitality to you.
0: And if you're a good host, you will listen. That's another thing. I think Christians are often not good listeners. They want to tell the truth. They don't want to listen and learn about God's perspective on the world. So the virtue of hospitality means that you respect people who are different from you. You honor them. You honor them by giving them food, making them a safe place, helping them feel free to talk because you listen.
2: You just heard Kelly James Clark. He talks a lot about, in this interview, the out-group and how can we learn to love someone who is different from us. And what I really appreciated is that he shows us that there's a lot of different perspectives on that, and there's a lot of traditions around the world that all are trying to solve that same issue.
1: You think about a tradition like the Jewish tradition or the Muslim tradition at the point where people were living in an inhospitable land, that if someone had come through the desert and came to you in your dwelling, I mean, you would give them water. You would do it because that's the only way they could survive. And that idea of extreme hospitality in the West, we can learn more from, I think. In fact, the founding documents of In Good Faith in discussing it, Marcus Smith, who I was brainstorming with, he used the word hospitality, and it was the first time I had thought of it in the terms of how we listen to people and their faith.
3: The things that I loved about Kelly James Clark were the two times when he says, yeah, I learned that I didn't know everything. And yeah, I had to learn how to love the world, or I had to learn how to love everyone. That humility in recognizing that there are things we just say as religious people, there are things, you know, they're just part of our discourse. Well, really to stop and examine them and to see how we're actually doing with those very simple things is a place for incredible growth.
1: So both of these guests today, AJ and then Kelly James Clark, opened me up to thinking about that phrase, God so loved the world. And then we usually move on to the result of that.
3: Right.
1: But God so loved the world, every last soul in it. And I can just take that and have a lot to work on in my life. Many thanks to today's guests, AJ Levine and Kelly James Clark, for speaking with us. This episode was produced by Heather Bigley and Aaliyah Ebert. Our production team includes Aaliyah Ebert, Leah King, Katarina Martinich, Josh Orton, and James Sturdivant. Our post-production sound designers are Lauren Sandberg, Mark Hansen, and Brandon Lewis. In Good Faith is committed to the idea that we all benefit from hearing people of widely varying backgrounds share their personal experience with faith and belief. 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In Good Faith is a production of BYU Radio. I'm Stephen Cap Perry. I hope you join me again soon, right here in Good Faith.

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1: Hey, it's Lisa. I hope you've had a wonderful Sunday filled with the usual Sabbath day activities like church or scripture study. 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
2: On today's Good Word, we're talking about becoming better and the pain that improvement sometimes incurs. When archaeology first started catching on in Europe in the 19th century, historians proposed a system of categories to define the ages of human civilization. These were very broad. A Stone Age, Bronze Age, and Iron Age don't precisely or consistently explain our history, but it's a general trend that helps us have some understanding of the changes happening. Essentially, some historians believe that civilization is best defined by evolving technologies. In the case of the transition from stone to bronze and bronze to iron, the way of living changed because people's mastery of fire and metalwork advanced, and those who understood how to purify and work with metals had advantages both in their daily essential tasks and in military action. Purifying metal takes an extreme amount of heat to get any impurities removed from the raw materials. The most valuable metals were the purest, since any additional materials tend to make the chemical bonds in the metal weaker. That's why the labor, time, and resources in this intensive process are often used as a metaphor for growth and personal refinement. It takes heat to burn away anything but the metal, just as it often takes remarkable effort to transform ourselves. But rarely are we alone in the process, since the Lord keeps a steady hand on the forge, well aware of exactly how much we can handle at any time and how much we need to become our best selves. In Job chapter 23, the suffering Job sees a glimpse into this process, even in the middle of all his trials. The story of Job is notable because even though he expresses his confusion and his despair to God, he still searches for this God he has been faithful to all his life. He never turns his back on God, trusting that the Lord will be there to catch him, even if it won't be in the way Job anticipates. Behold, I go forward, but he is not there, and backward, but I cannot perceive him. On the left hand, where he doth work, but I cannot behold him, he hideth himself on the right hand, that I cannot see him. But he knoweth the way that I take. When he hath tried me, I shall come forth as gold. My foot hath held his steps, his way have I kept, and not declined. The book of Job never punishes or criticizes its main character for being upset about his circumstances, although his friends are upset. Job doesn't suffer silently, and he's quick to call out those who treat him unfairly, but he doesn't stop at despair. Though it's difficult for him, Job continually tries to look beyond his immediate circumstances to see a potential future. He refuses to give up his faith in God, determining that even if he can't see what that future is yet, acting as though there is one is much better for him than just giving up completely. With several lifetimes of experience between them, neither Job or any of his friends can figure out why bad things happen to good people. But Job doesn't see this as a reason to doubt God or his purposes, since he has faith that this is a refining opportunity for growth, not a punishment. We gain faith through learning of God, but we exercise faith when we trust him even in the midst of confusion about his plans. If we have to learn through testing and trial, the Lord is not going to prevent that progress. He has a higher plan for all of us than an easy life of no challenge and growth. He sees our potential, and he will lead us through confusion to clarity about who we can become. And that's the good word.
0: A day of rest. This is Sunday.

0: You're listening to This Is Sunday. This is a moment to reflect on the Lord's gift of comfort, as Elder Garrett W. Gong teaches us to share this gift with those around us.
1: To abide with us, in John chapter 14, Jesus promises the first and second comforters. The first comforter Jesus speaks of is the Holy Ghost. And I will pray unto the Father, and he shall give you another comforter, that he may abide with you forever. The Comforter, which is the Holy Ghost, whom the Father shall send in my name, he shall teach you all things and bring all things to your remembrance. The second Comforter Jesus speaks of is himself. Jesus promises, I will not leave you comfortless. I will come to you. For he that loveth me shall be loved of my Father, and I will love him, and will manifest myself to him. Indeed, if a man love me, he will keep my words, and my Father will love him, and we will come unto him, and make our abode with him. Christ's atonement changes everything. It brings literal resurrection. It can enable our return to the presence of God and the eternal uniting of families. This is my Easter witness. Jesus Christ died, was buried, and rose again the third day and ascended into heaven. I know my Redeemer lives, and while he lives, I'll sing my prophet, priest, and king. As we walk our dusty roads to Emmaus, he will be with us. If we see someone walking alone and sad, will you please walk with them? No one sits alone, and no one should walk alone their road to Emmaus unseen. Let us see and walk together in his love, so he can abide with and in us, and us in him. At this Eastertide and each day, I pray. In the sacred and holy name of Jesus Christ, amen.
0: That was an excerpt from Elder Garrett W. Gong's talk, "'Tis Eastertide, No One Walks Alone." This is a moment to reflect.
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1: On today's Good Word, we're talking about what changes in humanity over centuries and the basics of caring for each other. One common theme in the Lord's ministry was calling out hypocrisy. Like many things he taught, this was foreshadowed in the scriptures that came before his work on the earth. The time of Jesus Christ was not the first age infected with displays of religion without true faith, and it will not be the last. The scriptures often tell similar stories across the centuries, not just for the effect of repetition, but because human nature doesn't change much, even though the times may. Job, in the Old Testament, whether he actually existed or is a parable, demonstrates that the questions and the needs of today have been on the minds of the faithful for millennia. After he lost his fortune, his family, and his health, Job's friends and neighbors approach him with various solutions, but their assessment is that the blame for his circumstances must be some imagined sin he's committed. But that falls short of what Job actually needs. In chapter 16, Job reprimands his companions, pointing them toward the appropriate response to someone who's suffering. Then Job answered and said, "I have heard many such things. Miserable comforters are ye all. Shall vain words have an end? Or what emboldeneth thee that thou answerest? I could also speak as ye do. If your soul were in my soul's stead, I could heap up words against you and shake mine head at you. But I would strengthen you with my mouth, and the moving of my lips should assuage your grief." On the surface, Job's plea for comfort and understanding had nothing to do with faith or religion or personal devotion to God. His so-called friends were eager to prove their knowledge by quoting scripture and religious thought in the face of Job's suffering. From their scholarly perspective, there must be some reason why he faced this tragedy, some sin of his that caused it all. But questions about his personal righteousness were not what Job needed from his supposed friends.

0: Devotion to faith has a lot to do with our relationship to God, but it's defined just as much by our relationship with other people. You don't have to be religious to comfort others or strengthen them in times of trouble. In fact, according to one reading of Job, we might be blinded by hypocrisy if we get self-righteous in our worship. Those who support and succor people exist both within and without the church, but they're all doing God's will whether they know it or not. We don't gather in churches, synagogues, temples, and mosques to discuss scripture and then go home for the week. While learning doctrine is important, true religion is when we demonstrate that we've learned from that experience and show our commitment to act by caring for those that God puts in our path. Job's friend's impulse to solve the problem wasn't automatically bad, but it didn't help him. He didn't need a lecture on doctrine and sin. He needed to be asked how he was and to be comforted. Those fundamentals of care haven't changed in the millennia since. And that's the good word.
1: Take time to reflect on what matters most. This is Sunday.

0: songs of worship and words of encouragement. This is Sunday.
1: This is a moment to reflect on empathy, as President D. Todd Christofferson reminds us that having empathy makes us so much more like the Savior.
2: Foremost among the motives that form Christ's character is charity, the pure love of Christ. It was pure love that before the creation led him to offer himself as our Redeemer. His atonement was and is the supreme act of love. As he himself said, "Greater love hath no man than this, than a man lay down his life for his friends." The love of Christ yields character traits such as compassion, patience, a willingness to correct when moved upon by the Holy Ghost, and certainly a willingness to forgive. Elder Bednar observes, "Character is revealed in the power to discern the suffering of other people when we ourselves are suffering, in the ability to detect the hunger of others when we're hungry, and in the power to reach out and extend compassion for the spiritual agony of others when we are in the midst of our own spiritual distress." I think of Jesus' agony and near death on the cross, remembering his mother, Mary, and placing her in the care of his beloved apostle, John. After all, his entire object in harmony with the Father is to bring to pass the immortality and eternal life of God's children. As he taught his apostles, "Whosoever will be great among you shall be your minister. For even the Son of Man came not to be ministered unto, but to minister, and to give his life a ransom for many." Character qualities that grow out of devotion to the well-being and success of others include humility, meekness, selflessness, and courage. Look to the needs of others, and humility follows. Jesus taught, "Learn of me, for I am meek and lowly in heart." The meek are models of self-control, using or withholding their considerable powers and gifts as is best in every situation. A Christ-like desire to glorify God and do his will leads to the character qualities of honor, integrity, and virtue. Jesus, the paradigm of integrity, was in all points tempted like as we are, yet without sin. We can strive toward this ideal.
1: That was an excerpt from President D. Todd Christofferson's talk, "The Character of Christ." This is a moment to reflect.
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2: Today on The Good Word, we're talking about dealing with an unjust world and how it's more complicated than just cause and effect. At the beginning of the book of Job, we're told that Job in no way deserves the suffering that is about to come on him. In a discussion at the beginning, God gives his approval to his servant Job, who has kept and will continue to keep the faith. But this idea is challenged, saying that he's only obedient because he has so many blessings. Take any of that away and he'll quickly change his tune. But God knows his servant Job, and as an exploration of faith for both Job and for us as readers, God allows all kinds of adversity to come to Job, everything short of killing him. So Job loses everything in Job chapter 1, his home, his animals, his livelihood, even his children. The book doesn't spend very long dwelling on what was lost, only that Job was dragged to the edge of despair without any obvious signs of hope. But his reaction to all his suffering was twofold. First, he sincerely mourned for all he had lost, and then he returned in faith to God. Then Job arose and rent his mantle and shaved his head and fell down on the ground and worshipped and said, "Naked came I out of my mother's womb, and naked shall I return thither. The Lord gave, and the Lord hath taken away. Blessed be the name of the Lord." In all this, Job sinned not, nor charged God foolishly. Though it takes 42 chapters to explore it, Job never finds a perfect answer to the question of why do bad things happen to good people. Even though his friends petition him and heaven for some kind of connection between his actions and this shift in fortunes, Job hasn't done anything to deserve the tragic loss of his family and livelihood, and God wasn't trying to punish him in some dramatic and unwarranted manner. That's how God's justice works. Though Job did continue to suffer, he understood that he was not being punished for a lack of faith. Job was secure in his knowledge of God and of himself, and even if he didn't understand everything that was happening to him, he continued in faith he had already built up. One of the unfortunate realities of mortality is that sometimes we suffer with no clear cause and no reason behind it. Even with the benefit of complex modern information systems, it's almost impossible to track the consequences of any single action or all the causes of some event. While being accountable and conscious of our actions is part of being a responsible adult, assigning simple cause and effect is rarely as simple as it seems. Even our interactions with God aren't a simple exchange of good words or good works for blessings. If life was that easy, very few people would bother to do wrong. But doing the right thing is something God asks us to actively choose, no matter the immediate blessings or delayed blessings. God asks for our humility and obedience, not to flatter his ego, but to help us remember where the guidance we need comes from. We're not here to learn to push the right button and get a reward. The Lord wants us to intimately know the difference between good and evil, something we can only learn through our own experience, and it takes faith to follow God's plan. And, as Job shows, it takes faith to follow the Lord's plan while experiencing a life that is more unpredictable than we would wish. And that's the good word.
0: Soothing, uplifting, inspiring. This is Sunday.

Yeah.

0: peace and inspiration. This is Sunday. This is a moment to reflect on how we honor Christ. As Elder Chi Hong Wong teaches that keeping the commandments is the best way to celebrate and remember the Savior.
1: Oh, remember, remember, my sons, the words which King Benjamin spake unto his people. Yea, remember that there is no other way nor means whereby man can be saved, only through the atoning blood of Jesus Christ, who shall come. Yea, remember that he cometh to redeem the world. Jesus Christ stands at the very heart of God's plan of salvation and exaltation. Every promise of redemption, every hope of resurrection, and every assurance of eternal life flows through him. Without Jesus Christ, there's no salvation, no victory over sin and death, and no path back to our Heavenly Father. He is the very foundation of the whole plan of salvation and exaltation. And now, my sons, remember, remember that it is upon the rock of our Redeemer, who is Christ, the Son of God, that ye must build your foundation, that when the devils shall send forth his mighty winds, yea, his shafts in the whirlwind, yea, when all his hail and his mighty storm shall beat upon you, it shall have no power over you to drag you down to the gulf of misery and endless woe, because of the rock upon which ye are built, which is a sure foundation, a foundation whereon, if men build, they cannot fall. And now remember, remember, my brethren, that whosoever perisheth, perisheth unto himself, and whosoever doeth iniquity, doeth it unto himself. For behold, ye are free, ye are permitted to act for yourself. For behold, God hath given unto you a knowledge, and he hath made you free. The Book of Mormon was written for our day and for our future. As we study its pages, we come to know the truth. As we understand its teachings, they begin to shape our hearts. As we internalize its messages and immerse ourselves in its words, we will be guided to discern right from wrong and empowered to use our God-given agency wisely.
0: That was an excerpt from Elder Chi Hong Wong's talk, Remember, Remember. This is a moment to reflect.
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4: 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The Good Word and A Moment to Reflect offer thoughts of hope and encouragement. 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
1: Today on The Good Word, we're talking about shifting circumstances and how foundations keep us firm. As unpredictable as earthquakes are, they've proven to be effective destroyers of major buildings for much of human history. Buildings that may look indestructible, too large to be moved, can collapse under their own weight once the base begins to shake. Modern designs have found truth in the popular wisdom that it's better to bend than to break. If it's too rigid, a skyscraper will collapse under its own weight in an earthquake. But if it's allowed to be flexible, it can move when the ground shakes. Sometimes this means building with more pliable materials or distributing the weight across diagonal or horizontal beams. But some of the most stable buildings allow their foundation to shift with the building, moving with the wind or the earth instead of pushing against it. Flexible foundations still anchor the building to the ground, but as circumstances change, it can counterbalance what would otherwise be devastating. In the middle of his trials, Job stopped to proclaim his unshakable hope, something that could not be taken from him no matter what tribulations he suffered. The prologue of the book tells us that the adversary intended to destroy Job's faith, but no matter what he endured, Job remained firm. He didn't need the many blessings of wealth and social standing to stay anchored in the Lord. In chapter 19 of Job, we see the testimony that nothing could remove from Job, since it was the foundation for his hope, now and for the future. Oh, that my words were now written! Oh, that they were printed in a book! That they were graven with an iron pen and lead in the rock forever! For I know that my Redeemer liveth, and that he shall stand at the latter day upon the earth. And though after my skin worms destroy this body, yet in my flesh shall I see God, whom I shall see for myself, and mine eyes shall behold and not another, though my reins be consumed within me. If we go by a strict understanding of time, Job's Redeemer had yet to be born or complete his act of atonement. In fact, the understanding of a physical resurrection and redemption wasn't very often discussed the same way we talk about it today. But part of the power of Christ's atonement is that it stretches both forward and backward in time. It didn't matter that Job died long before Jesus was born, since he would be redeemed and resurrected all the same. The Lord Jesus Christ came to earth to break the chains of death and sin that bind all of us, God's children. Without that sacrifice, we'd be trapped by the laws of mortality and our own mistakes, and never be able to progress or return home. With the belief that Job had as the foundation of our faith, fears of the future and anxieties of the present lessen their weight on us. We celebrate the Lord's resurrection because if he lived after death, then we can too, since his love will extend that blessing to all. This isn't just a resurrection for a privileged few. We don't die and then lose our bodies forever at death. Instead, God's power restores all of us who have lived back to ourselves, but flawless and complete at last. Mortality is just a part of eternity, a place and a time where we learn what it means to be both spiritual and physical with all the complications that come along with them. The Lord's resurrection promises that death is not the end, not for anyone. And that's the good word.
2: 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This is Sunday.

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1: This is a moment to reflect on the closeness of the Savior, as Elder Aaron T. Hall teaches that Jesus Christ knows us all personally.
2: That short phrase, "I glory in my Jesus," beautifully captures Nephi's loving relationship with the Son of God, the Messiah, the Redeemer. In the books of 1st and 2nd Nephi, there are over 60 different names for Jesus Christ. Each name reveals something of his majesty, character, and his mission as the Savior of the world. Yet, in this expression of love, Nephi refers to him in a familiar and endearing way: "My Jesus." To Nephi, Jesus Christ was not someone distant or merely known by name. No. To Nephi, the name of Jesus was his salvation. And as Nephi experienced trials and the joy of deliverance, the name of Jesus Christ became even more personal to him. Nephi came to know that there was none other way nor name given under heaven whereby men can be saved in the kingdom of God. The name of Jesus Christ was Nephi's redemption, and he gloried in it. Reflecting on his afflictions, temptations, and weakness, Nephi shares

0: why he glories in Jesus Christ. He writes, "My God hath been my support. He hath led me through mine afflictions. He hath preserved me. He hath filled me with his love." We then read Nephi's firm declaration, "Lord, I have trusted in thee, and I will trust in thee forever." In every circumstance, the bitter and the sweet, Nephi trusted in the one who is mighty to save. Today, I glory in our Redeemer. His arms of mercy are extended toward us. He sends an invitation to all, saying, "Repent, and I will receive you." We are engraved upon the palms of his hands. I rejoice in the gift of repentance and the promise of forgiveness. I glory in our Good Shepherd. He calls to us, gathers us, rescues us, and fills us with his love. I rejoice that we are his sheep and that he relentlessly works to bring us safely home. I glory in our healer. He can heal all who feel the sting of death, loneliness, physical and emotional pain, the burden of sin, and every broken heart. He has perfect empathy. He weeps with us, and he invites us to be still. I rejoice that the Son of God heals us one by one and encircles us in the arms of his love.
1: 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This is a moment to reflect.
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2: On today's Good Word, we're talking about becoming better and the pain that improvement sometimes incurs. When archaeology first started catching on in Europe in the 19th century, historians proposed a system of categories to define the ages of human civilization. These were very broad. A Stone Age, Bronze Age, and Iron Age don't precisely or consistently explain our history, but it's a general trend that helps us have some understanding of the changes happening. Essentially, some historians believe that civilization is best defined by evolving technologies. In the case of the transition from stone to bronze and bronze to iron, the way of living changed because people's mastery of fire and metalwork advanced. And those who understood how to purify and work with metals had advantages both in their daily essential tasks and in military action. Purifying metal takes an extreme amount of heat to get any impurities removed from the raw materials. The most valuable metals were the purest, since any additional materials tend to make the chemical bonds in the metal weaker. That's why the labor, time, and resources in this intensive process are often used as a metaphor for growth and personal refinement. It takes heat to burn away anything but the metal, just as it often takes remarkable effort to transform ourselves. But rarely are we alone in the process, since the Lord keeps a steady hand on the forge, well aware of exactly how much we can handle at any time and how much we need to become our best selves. In Job chapter 23, the suffering Job sees a glimpse into this process, even in the middle of all his trials. The story of Job is notable because even though he expresses his confusion and his despair to God, he still searches for this God he has been faithful to all his life. He never turns his back on God, trusting that the Lord will be there to catch him, even if it won't be in the way Job anticipates. Behold, I go forward, but he is not there, and backward, but I cannot perceive him. On the left hand, where he doth work, but I cannot behold him, he hideth himself on the right hand, that I cannot see him. But he knoweth the way that I take. When he hath tried me, I shall come forth as gold. My foot hath held his steps, his way have I kept, and not declined. The book of Job never punishes or criticizes its main character for being upset about his circumstances, although his friends are upset. Job doesn't suffer silently, and he's quick to call out those who treat him unfairly, but he doesn't stop at despair. Though it's difficult for him, Job continually tries to look beyond his immediate circumstances to see a potential future. He refuses to give up his faith in God, determining that even if he can't see what that future is yet, acting as though there is one is much better for him than just giving up completely. With several lifetimes of experience between them, neither Job or any of his friends can figure out why bad things happen to good people. But Job doesn't see this as a reason to doubt God or his purposes, since he has faith that this is a refining opportunity for growth, not a punishment. We gain faith through learning of God, but we exercise faith when we trust him even in the midst of confusion about his plans. If we have to learn through testing and trial, the Lord is not going to prevent that progress. He has a higher plan for all of us than an easy life of no challenge and growth. He sees our potential, and he will lead us through confusion to clarity about who we can become. And that's the good word.

0: calming and inspiring. This is Sunday. This is a moment to reflect on being on the Lord's errand, as President Susan H. Porter encourages us to attend to the needs of others.
1: Wake up each day with purpose and confidence, knowing that Jesus will walk with you. Follow his example and say in prayer to Heavenly Father, "Here am I, send me." Then listen for thoughts and ideas. What will he send you to do? Through his Spirit, he may send you to comfort someone who is lonely, help your family, learn important lessons at school, or teach someone to pray. He can help you stand for truth so you can bring his light to others. Do you remember learning about Jesus feeding more than 5,000 people? Jesus had been teaching people all day, and they were hungry. Somewhere in this large group, there was a young boy who had 5 loaves of bread and 2 small fishes. He knew that this food could not feed very many people, but he decided to give Jesus what he had. Jesus took the food and thanked Heavenly Father for it. That food fed thousands of people. Just as the young boy did not have to figure out how a small amount of bread and fish could feed so many people, you do not need to worry about fixing all the problems around you. Heavenly Father can provide miracles when you simply offer what you have. When you say, "Here am I, send me," Heavenly Father can take something small and simple and make it great. I have seen children all over the world who are offering what they have to bring God's love to their families, church, friends, and communities. In Ghana, primary children told me they share their lunch at school with others who don't have any. In Cambodia, I saw sick children in a local hospital light up when they were given activity kits made by primary children who cared about them. When you strive to bring yourself and others closer to Jesus, you will receive blessings now and later. Today, you can make choices that will help you change and grow now and prepare you for blessings of love and joy forever.
0: That was an excerpt from President Susan H. Porter's talk, "Here Am I, Send Me." This is a moment to reflect.
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1: On today's Good Word, we're talking about what changes in humanity over centuries and the basics of caring for each other. One common theme in the Lord's ministry was calling out hypocrisy. Like many things he taught, this was foreshadowed in the scriptures that came before his work on the earth. The time of Jesus Christ was not the first age infected with displays of religion without true faith, and it will not be the last. The scriptures often tell similar stories across the centuries, not just for the effect of repetition, but because human nature doesn't change much, even though the times may. Job, in the Old Testament, whether he actually existed or is a parable, demonstrates that the questions and the needs of today have been on the minds of the faithful for millennia. After he lost his fortune, his family, and his health, Job's friends and neighbors approach him with various solutions, but their assessment is that the blame for his circumstances must be some imagined sin he's committed. But that falls short of what Job actually needs. In chapter 16, Job reprimands his companions, pointing them toward the appropriate response to someone who's suffering. Then Job answered and said, "I have heard many such things. Miserable comforters are ye all. Shall vain words have an end? Or what emboldeneth thee that thou answerest? I could also speak as ye do. If your soul were in my soul's stead, I could heap up words against you and shake mine head at you. But I would strengthen you with my mouth, and the moving of my lips should assuage your grief." On the surface, Job's plea for comfort and understanding had nothing to do with faith or religion or personal devotion to God. His so-called friends were eager to prove their knowledge by quoting scripture and religious thought in the face of Job's suffering. From their scholarly perspective, there must be some reason why he faced this tragedy, some sin of his that caused it all. But questions about his personal righteousness were not what Job needed from his supposed friends. To the friends, religion had become a series of theoretical discussions about what the scripture said, about the nature of God, and the types of sin that would offend him. But that was not the religion that the Lord had instituted to benefit his children. Even, and especially in his pain, Job saw straight through to the truth of things. Religion is reaching out to one another's souls, according to Job. It's strengthening others with word and action, trying to reduce guilt and pain instead of add to it. Our devotion to faith has a lot to do with our relationship to God, but it's defined just as much by our relationship with other people. You don't have to be religious to comfort others or strengthen them in times of trouble. In fact, according to one reading of Job, we might be blinded by hypocrisy if we get self-righteous in our worship. Those who support and succor people exist both within and without the church, but they're all doing God's will, whether they know it or not. We don't gather in churches, synagogues, temples, and mosques to discuss scripture and then go home for the week. While learning doctrine is important, true religion is when we demonstrate that we've learned from that experience and show our commitment to act by caring for those that God puts in our path. Job's friend's impulse to solve the problem wasn't automatically bad, but it didn't help him. He didn't need a lecture on doctrine and sin. He needed to be asked how he was and to be comforted. Those fundamentals of care haven't changed in the millennia since. And that's the Good Word.

0: inspiring thoughts, timeless melodies. This is Sunday. This is a moment to reflect on the Lord's gift of comfort, as Elder Garrett W. Gong teaches us to share this gift with those around us.
1: To abide with us, in John chapter 14, Jesus promises the first and second comforters. The first comforter Jesus speaks of is the Holy Ghost. And I will pray unto the Father, and he shall give you another comforter, that he may abide with you forever. The Comforter, which is the Holy Ghost, whom the Father shall send in my name, he shall teach you all things and bring all things to your remembrance. The second Comforter Jesus speaks of is himself. Jesus promises, I will not leave you comfortless. I will come to you. For he that loveth me shall be loved of my Father, and I will love him, and will manifest myself to him. Indeed, if a man love me, he will keep my words, and my Father will love him, and we will come unto him, and make our abode with him. Christ's atonement changes everything. It brings literal resurrection. It can enable our return to the presence of God and the eternal uniting of families. This is my Easter witness. Jesus Christ died, was buried, and rose again the third day and ascended into heaven. I know my Redeemer lives, and while he lives, I'll sing my prophet, priest, and king. As we walk our dusty roads to Emmaus, he will be with us. If we see someone walking alone and sad, will you please walk with them? No one sits alone, and no one should walk alone their road to Emmaus unseen. Let us see and walk together in his love, so he can abide with and in us, and us in him. At this Eastertide and each day, I pray. In the sacred and holy name of Jesus Christ, amen.
0: That was an excerpt from Elder Garrett W. Gong's talk, "'Tis Eastertide, No One Walks Alone." This is a moment to reflect.
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2: Today on The Good Word, we're talking about dealing with an unjust world and how it's more complicated than just cause and effect. At the beginning of the book of Job, we're told that Job in no way deserves the suffering that is about to come on him. In a discussion at the beginning, God gives his approval to his servant Job, who has kept and will continue to keep the faith. But this idea is challenged, saying that he's only obedient because he has so many blessings. Take any of that away and he'll quickly change his tune. But God knows his servant Job, and as an exploration of faith for both Job and for us as readers, God allows all kinds of adversity to come to Job, everything short of killing him. So Job loses everything in Job chapter 1, his home, his animals, his livelihood, even his children. The book doesn't spend very long dwelling on what was lost, only that Job was dragged to the edge of despair without any obvious signs of hope. But his reaction to all his suffering was twofold. First, he sincerely mourned for all he had lost, and then he returned in faith to God. Then Job arose and rent his mantle and shaved his head and fell down on the ground and worshipped and said, "Naked came I out of my mother's womb, and naked shall I return thither. The Lord gave, and the Lord hath taken away. Blessed be the name of the Lord." In all this, Job sinned not, nor charged God foolishly. Though it takes 42 chapters to explore it, Job never finds a perfect answer to the question of why do bad things happen to good people. Even though his friends petition him and heaven for some kind of connection between his actions and this shift in fortunes, Job hasn't done anything to deserve the tragic loss of his family and livelihood, and God wasn't trying to punish him in some dramatic and unwarranted manner. That's how God's justice works. Though Job did continue to suffer, he understood that he was not being punished for lack of faith. Job was secure in his knowledge of God and of himself, and even if he didn't understand everything that was happening to him, he continued in faith he had already built up. One of the unfortunate realities of mortality is that sometimes we suffer, with no clear cause and no reason behind it. Even with the benefit of complex modern information systems, it's almost impossible to track the consequences of any single action or all the causes of some event. While being accountable and conscious of our actions is part of being a responsible adult, assigning simple cause and effect is rarely as simple as it seems. Even our interactions with God aren't a simple exchange of good words or good works for blessings. If life was that easy, very few people would bother to do wrong. But doing the right thing is something God asks us to actively choose, no matter the immediate blessings or delayed blessings. God asks for our humility and obedience, not to flatter his ego, but to help us remember where the guidance we need comes from. We're not here to learn to push the right button and get a reward. The Lord wants us to intimately know the difference between good and evil, something we can only learn through our own experience, and it takes faith to follow God's plan. And, as Job shows, it takes faith to follow the Lord's plan while experiencing a life that is more unpredictable than we would wish. And that's the good word.
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1: This is a moment to reflect on empathy. As President D. Todd Christofferson reminds us that having empathy makes us so much more like the Savior.
2: Foremost among the motives that form Christ's character is charity, the pure love of Christ. It was pure love that before the creation led him to offer himself as our Redeemer. His atonement was and is the supreme act of love. As he himself said, "Greater love hath no man than this, that a man lay down his life for his friends." The love of Christ yields character traits such as compassion, patience, a willingness to correct when moved upon by the Holy Ghost, and certainly a willingness to forgive. Elder Bednar observes, "Character is revealed in the power to discern the suffering of other people when we ourselves are suffering, in the ability to detect the hunger of others when we're hungry, and in the power to reach out and extend compassion for the spiritual agony of others when we are in the midst of our own spiritual distress." I think of Jesus' agony and near death on the cross, remembering his mother, Mary, and placing her in the care of his beloved apostle, John. After all, his entire object in harmony with the Father is to bring to pass the immortality and eternal life of God's children. As he taught his apostles, "Whosoever will be great among you shall be your minister. For even the Son of Man came not to be ministered unto, but to minister, and to give his life a ransom for many." Character qualities that grow out of devotion to the well-being and success of others include humility, meekness, selflessness, and courage. Look to the needs of others, and humility follows. Jesus taught, "Learn of me, for I am meek and lowly in heart." The meek are models of self-control, using or withholding their considerable powers and gifts as is best in every situation. A Christ-like desire to glorify God and do his will leads to the character qualities of honor, integrity, and virtue. Jesus, the paradigm of integrity, was in all points tempted like as we are, yet without sin. We can strive toward this ideal.
1: That was an excerpt from President D. Todd Christofferson's talk, "The Character of Christ." This is a moment to reflect.
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1: Today on The Good Word, we're talking about shifting circumstances and how foundations keep us firm. As unpredictable as earthquakes are, they've proven to be effective destroyers of major buildings for much of human history. Buildings that may look indestructible, too large to be moved, can collapse under their own weight once the base begins to shake. Modern designs have found truth in the popular wisdom that it's better to bend than to break. If it's too rigid, a skyscraper will collapse under its own weight in an earthquake. But if it's allowed to be flexible, it can move when the ground shakes. Sometimes this means building with more pliable materials or distributing the weight across diagonal or horizontal beams. But some of the most stable buildings allow their foundation to shift with the building, moving with the wind or the earth instead of pushing against it. Flexible foundations still anchor the building to the ground, but as circumstances change, it can counterbalance what would otherwise be devastating. In the middle of his trials, Job stopped to proclaim his unshakable hope, something that could not be taken from him no matter what tribulations he suffered. The prologue of the book tells us that the adversary intended to destroy Job's faith, but no matter what he endured, Job remained firm. He didn't need the many blessings of wealth and social standing to stay anchored in the Lord. In chapter 19 of Job, we see the testimony that nothing could remove from Job, since it was the foundation for his hope, now and for the future. Oh, that my words were now written. Oh, that they were printed in a book. That they were graven with an iron pen and lead in the rock forever. For I know that my Redeemer liveth, and that he shall stand at the latter day upon the earth. And though after my skin worms destroy this body, yet in my flesh shall I see God, whom I shall see for myself, and mine eyes shall behold and not another, though my reins be consumed within me. If we go by a strict understanding of time, Job's Redeemer had yet to be born or complete his act of atonement. In fact, the understanding of a physical resurrection and redemption wasn't very often discussed the same way we talk about it today. But part of the power of Christ's atonement is that it stretches both forward and backward in time. It didn't matter that Job died long before Jesus was born, since he would be redeemed and resurrected all the same. The Lord Jesus Christ came to earth to break the chains of death and sin that bind all of us, God's children. Without that sacrifice, we'd be trapped by the laws of mortality and our own mistakes and never be able to progress or return home. With the belief that Job had as the foundation of our faith, fears of the future and anxieties of the present lessen their weight on us. We celebrate the Lord's resurrection because if he lived after death, then we can too, since his love will extend that blessing to all. This isn't just a resurrection for a privileged few. We don't die and then lose our bodies forever at death. Instead, God's power restores all of us who have lived back to ourselves, but flawless and complete at last. Mortality is just a part of eternity, a place and a time where we learn what it means to be both spiritual and physical with all the complications that come along with them. The Lord's resurrection promises that death is not the end, not for anyone. And that's the good word.
2: 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This is Sunday.

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This is a moment to reflect on how we honor Christ. As Elder Chi Hong Wong teaches that keeping the commandments is the best way to

0: celebrate and remember the Savior.
1: Oh, remember, remember, my sons, the words which King Benjamin spake unto his people. Yea, remember that there is no other way nor means whereby man can be saved, only through the atoning blood of Jesus Christ, who shall come. Yea, remember that he cometh to redeem the world. Jesus Christ stands at the very heart of God's plan of salvation and exaltation. Every promise of redemption, every hope of resurrection, and every assurance of eternal life flows through him. Without Jesus Christ, there's no salvation, no victory over sin and death, and no path back to our Heavenly Father. He is the very foundation of the whole plan of salvation and exaltation. And now, my sons, remember, remember that it is upon the rock of our Redeemer, who is Christ, the Son of God, that ye must build your foundation, that when the devils shall send forth his mighty winds, yea, his shafts in the whirlwind, yea, when all his hail and his mighty storm shall beat upon you, it shall have no power over you to drag you down to the gulf of misery and endless woe, because of the rock upon which ye are built, which is a sure foundation, a foundation whereon, if men build, they cannot fall. And now remember, remember, my brethren, that whosoever perverseth, perverseth unto himself, and whosoever doeth iniquity, doeth it unto himself. For behold, ye are free, ye are permitted to act for yourself. For behold, God hath given unto you a knowledge, and he hath made you free. The Book of Mormon was written for our day and for our future. As we study its pages, we come to know the truth. As we understand its teachings, they begin to shape our hearts. As we internalize its messages and immerse ourselves in its words, we will be guided to discern right from wrong and empowered to use our God-given agency wisely.
0: That was an excerpt from Elder Chi Hong Wong's talk, Remember, Remember. This is a moment to reflect.
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1: On today's Good Word, we're talking about becoming better and the pain that improvement sometimes incurs. When archaeology first started catching on in Europe in the 19th century, historians proposed a system of categories to define the ages of human civilization. These were very broad. A Stone Age, Bronze Age, and Iron Age don't precisely or consistently explain our history, but it's a general trend that helps us have some understanding of the changes happening. Essentially, some historians believe that civilization is best defined by evolving technologies. In the case of the transition from stone to bronze and bronze to iron, the way of living changed because people's mastery of fire and metalwork advanced, and those who understood how to purify and work with metals had advantages both in their daily essential tasks and in military action. Purifying metal takes an extreme amount of heat to get any impurities removed from the raw materials. The most valuable metals were the purest, since any additional materials tend to make the chemical bonds in the metal weaker. That's why the labor, time, and resources in this intensive process are often used as a metaphor for growth and personal refinement. It takes heat to burn away anything but the metal, just as it often takes remarkable effort to transform ourselves. But rarely are we alone in the process, since the Lord keeps a steady hand on the forge, well aware of exactly how much we can handle at any time and how much we need to become our best selves. In Job chapter 23, the suffering Job sees a glimpse into this process, even in the middle of all his trials. The story of Job is notable because even though he expresses his confusion and his despair to God, he still searches for this God he has been faithful to all his life. He never turns his back on God, trusting that the Lord will be there to catch him, even if it won't be in the way Job anticipates. "Behold, I go forward, but he is not there, and backward, but I cannot perceive him. On the left hand, where he doth work, but I cannot behold him, he hideth himself on the right hand, that I cannot see him. But he knoweth the way that I take. When he hath tried me, I shall come forth as gold. My foot hath held his steps, his way have I kept, and not declined." The book of Job never punishes or criticizes its main character for being upset about his circumstances, although his friends are upset. Job doesn't suffer silently, and he's quick to call out those who treat him unfairly, but he doesn't stop at despair. Though it's difficult for him, Job continually tries to look beyond his immediate circumstances to see a potential future. He refuses to give up his faith in God, determining that even if he can't see what that future is yet, acting as though there is one is much better for him than just giving up completely. With several lifetimes of experience between them, neither Job or any of his friends can figure out why bad things happen to good people. But Job doesn't see this as a reason to doubt God or his purposes, since he has faith that this is a refining opportunity for growth, not a punishment. We gain faith through learning of God, but we exercise faith when we trust him even in the midst of confusion about his plans. If we have to learn through testing and trial, the Lord is not going to prevent that progress. He has a higher plan for all of us than an easy life of no challenge and growth. He sees our potential, and he will lead us through confusion to clarity about who we can become. And that's the good word.

0: 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This is Sunday.
1: This is a moment to reflect on the closeness of the Savior, as Elder Aaron T. Hall teaches that Jesus Christ knows us all personally.
2: That short phrase, "I glory in my Jesus," beautifully captures Nephi's loving relationship with the Son of God, the Messiah, the Redeemer. In the books of 1st and 2nd Nephi, there are over 60 different names for Jesus Christ. Each name reveals something of his majesty, character, and his mission as the Savior of the world. Yet, in this expression of love, Nephi refers to him in a familiar and endearing way: "My Jesus." To Nephi, Jesus Christ was not someone distant or merely known by name. No, to Nephi, the name of Jesus was his salvation. And as Nephi experienced trials and the joy of deliverance, the name of Jesus Christ became even more personal to him. Nephi came to know that there was none other way nor name given under heaven whereby men can be saved in the kingdom of God. The name of Jesus Christ was Nephi's redemption, and he gloried in it. Reflecting on his afflictions, temptations, and weakness, Nephi shares why he glories in Jesus Christ. He writes, "My God hath been my support. He hath led me through mine afflictions. He hath preserved me. He hath filled me with his love." We then read Nephi's firm declaration, "Lord, I have trusted in thee, and I will trust in thee forever." In every circumstance, the bitter and the sweet, Nephi trusted in the one who is mighty to save. Today, I glory in our Redeemer. His arms of mercy are extended toward us. He sends an invitation to all, saying, "Repent, and I will receive you." We are engraved upon the palms of his hands. I rejoice in the gift of repentance and the promise of forgiveness. I glory in our Good Shepherd. He calls to us, gathers us, rescues us, and fills us with his love. I rejoice that we are his sheep and that he relentlessly works to bring us safely home. I glory in our Healer. He can heal all who feel the sting of death, loneliness, physical and emotional pain, the burden of sin, and every broken heart. He has perfect empathy. He weeps with us, and he invites us to be still. I rejoice that the Son of God heals us one by one and encircles us in the arms of his love.
1: That was an excerpt from Elder Aaron T. Hall's talk, "I Glory in My Jesus." This is a moment to reflect.
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1: What I learned was Jesus wanted to transform ordinary people into faithful and righteous brothers and sisters in the kingdom of God. In the dusty and dirty here and now, Jesus' kingdom call was given to the outcast and outlier, as well as the poor, the widow, and the orphan, to enter into a new and flourishing life.
2: On In Good Faith, we believe that all faith traditions have something to teach us about how God is working in the world and in our lives. So join us as we listen and learn. Welcome to In Good Faith. Today's episode brings us two guests from two different faith traditions who are going to teach us about how one tradition or even multiple traditions can teach us more about our own scripture or about how to live with and love people. I'm Stephen Cap Perry. Heather Bigley's with me, our senior producer.
3: Hello.
2: As well as Aaliyah Ebert.
4: Hey, everyone.
2: Our first guest is Amy Jill Levine, better known as AJ. And I love that as entrenched as she was from a very young age in her rich Jewish tradition, she is able to give a lot of insight into the New Testament, and that especially focusing on Jesus as a first century Jew and things that we might learn that we wouldn't know if we couldn't refer to that history and tradition.
4: Yeah. AJ Levine is a professor of New Testament and Jewish studies, and she has just published The Gospel of John, A Beginner's Guide to the Way, the Truth, and the Light.
2: That word in the subtitle, A Beginner's Guide, initially I'm thinking, well, I've read the New Testament multiple times. That's not me. Wait a minute. How can I become a beginner? And she'll school us on that in a very kind and loving way with a gentle but firm hand, on how we can be open to learning more about something we think we might know a lot about.
4: The first question here in the interview is, as a Jew, why would she study and write about the New Testament?
5: Because it's my tradition, right? So if you're doing the New Testament, basically you're doing Jewish history. If you're looking at Jesus of Nazareth, you're looking at a first century Jew who interacts with a lot of other first century Jews. If you're looking at Paul, you're looking at a first century Jew who's trying to promote a Jewish message, but to a bunch of people who aren't Jews. So the New Testament is, in fact, Jewish history, but it's not a history that the Jewish community has preserved. So I have to go to Christian history to figure out part of my own background. And at the same time, because I've spent a lot of time, again, I'm old, a lot of time dealing with Christians, I find that far too often, and one example is too often, unfortunate, negative, and false stereotypes of Judaism get imposed onto the Jesus tradition or get imposed onto the Paul tradition. So what happens on Sunday morning or in an evening Bible study is that anti-Semitism is either being introduced or it's being reinforced. Mm. Not because the teachers and the preachers and the prophets or whoever are anti-Semites. I don't think most of them are. I mean, some of them probably are, right? But for the most part, probably not. It's because of ignorance. And unless we do the history, bad stuff is going to enter in. And bad stuff means we're going to misunderstand Jesus. We're going to misunderstand Paul. We're going to misunderstand the Gospels, and everything's going to go sideways. So in doing what I do, I can recover my own Jewish history and I can prevent anti-Semitism. And those strike me as two fairly valuable options.
2: This is worth some dedication.
5: Yeah.
2: You know, you draw some beautiful parallels. Even just in the introduction to this book, you talk about the Bible beginning in the beginning.
5: In the beginning.
2: There was. And as well as the book of John saying in the beginning was the Word.
5: So if we begin the New Testament by avoiding all the stuff that came before, like here's the first draft. And once we get Jesus, we can throw away the first draft because now we've got the final copy. That doesn't work either. So what John is doing is echoing the earlier text and saying, this is a new type of Genesis. It's a new way of seeing how the world took shape. It's a new way of being in the world. So in the same way that we can use, to use Christian terminology, we can use the Old Testament to help us better understand the New Testament. We can also use the New Testament to go back and then see the Old Testament in a different way. And I think both directions are valuable.
2: Well, I felt called when you phrased it that way to just sit back and say, let go of some preconceptions and be able to hear this coming out, the Jewish tradition continuing through.
5: Or hang on to some of those preconceptions because they may be right.
2: Oh, okay.
5: I mean, don't dump everything. What's that old line about you don't want your mind to be so open that your brains fall out? So some of those preconceptions may actually be extremely helpful. I'm presuming actually your church taught you some pretty good stuff. So hang on to them, but allow them to be challenged. And generally what I do in working with Christians who have a high Christology or a sense of divine inspiration of the text is to say, hang on to the beliefs that you have. If you believe Jesus is Lord and Savior and he was there at creation, hang on to that because that's what John says. But that's not all these texts mean. Mm-hmm. So let's see how, if we know more about the Old Testament, if we know how about John is echoing the Old Testament, and if we can add to that how John is echoing Second Temple Jewish ideas or early rabbinic ideas, which just makes things even more wonderful, then what you can do is correct misconceptions, but you can also add to and enrich those good preconceptions that you've already got.
2: You have this mix of language and scholarship and culture. Let me step back personally just a little bit to say, what took you down this path? And for instance, if you look at yourself today, would 12-year-old AJ have been surprised to see what you do today? Or was this already happening in you?
5: I like to play school. I had a pretend blackboard back, or it was real blackboard. When people had blackboards, they actually wrote on with chalk and had erasers. And I would teach my friends the ABCs. So I always knew that I was going to be a teacher of some sort. Even by the time I was 12 years old, and then at that point, I would have become bat mitzvah in the synagogue. So you're studying. And I loved the stuff that I was studying. I loved what I was learning in Hebrew school. I loved the Hebrew language. I like language. I particularly like dead languages because you don't have to talk to anybody in them. And then you don't have to worry about what kind of verb form you're using or whether the noun agrees with the adjective and gender. But I was also very well aware since well before the time I was 12 that there's Christian anti-Semitism up there. You know, Jews killing Jesus or whatever. Most of that's gone away, except in some certain fundamentalist circles. But there's still lots of negative stuff out there. And I wanted to be able to correct that. So I had the fascination with my own religious tradition. I was fascinated with what my friends were growing up with. And I grew up in a Roman Catholic neighborhood. I was hurt by and puzzled by the anti-Semitism that I experienced. So by the time I was 12, all of this stuff was more or less coalescing. My mother wanted me to go to law school. So I figured I'll study this stuff and I'll keep studying it. And if none of that works, I'm going to go to law school. But that interest in the history, the stories, the different stories told about the same events. So we have two different creation narratives in the book of Genesis. We have different versions of the Deuteronomic history, the David story, the one told in 2 Samuel and 1 Kings and the one told in 1 and 2 Chronicles. So what I was able to do in the book on John is to say, well, here are some of our presuppositions, to use your language, that we may have had from Matthew, Mark, and Luke. Well, now let's look at John. And what do we see that we might not have seen, or how might we add to this? So the Sermon on the Mount, Jesus says, you're the light of the world. I think that's terrific. And John, he says, I'm the light of the world. Well, these are not mutually exclusive, but they're very different emphases. So what happens not only when we read John in light of the Old Testament, but what happens when we read John in light of the Synoptics?
2: I am so curious, when you are teaching, particularly Christians, what are they surprised to learn about the connections and the Old Testament and how that Jewish culture is carrying through? I mean, just the fact, as you said, that Jesus lived as a Jew in Jewish culture, is that the first surprise?
5: Well, most of them agree that Jesus was Jewish, you know, like at least on his mother's side. I worry about Christology on the other part. And what they don't get is what that means. I mean, it's like saying somebody is a Latter-day Saint. Then what are the stereotypes that you put in? Somebody's Catholic. What are the stereotypes you put? Somebody's from the American South as opposed to from New England or California. And then we realize we've got all sorts of stereotypes, some of which are absolutely on target, spot on, and some of which are totally nutso. So what I need to do is explain what this Jewish culture is. And then all that negative starts surfacing. And a lot of that negative stuff comes from an uninformed reading of the Gospels or an uninformed reading of the Old Testament. So if we begin with the idea that Old Testament means law and New Testament means grace, we're wrong from the get-go. because there's wads of grace. I'm not sure what the collective for grace is. There's like huge amounts of grace in the Old Testament. And there's a fair amount of instruction in the New Testament, from Jesus to Paul, to the book of Revelation, to the Catholic epistles, and so on. If we begin with the idea that Jews worship a God of anger and wrath and Christians worship a God of love, I just kind of point to things like the book of Revelation, which is not God on a good day. So we've got harsh stuff in both texts. Woe to you, Capernaum, you know, damning an entire city. So to try to break off some of those stereotypes, I find that a number of my Christian students think that Jews are totally obsessed with like purity concerns, and Jesus like does away with all that purity stuff. Nonsense. Jesus restores people to states of ritual purity. He doesn't do away with the purity laws. And that's very important when we look at church traditions that do have certain purity laws in terms of dress or diet or ritual immersion, right?
2: Yeah.
5: So if we start thinking, well, Jesus does away with all those rituals, then that winds up creating a sense of, well, any church today that engages in ritual is somehow contrary to Jesus rather than is consistent with Jesus.
2: Seeing a mikvah has to tell you, oh, there's this whole existing history about ritual cleansing and water. It was not invented by John the Baptist.
5: No, not at all. Actually, there is some beautiful mikvahot, that's the plural, in synagogues, like the ones from 2,000 years ago, because there are lots of them that we found in terms of archaeology. But today, like the water's heated and you got like mood lighting and a couch. It's like a really nice place to go for brides before they get married, for example. Or mikvahot today being used by some Jews, both men and women. But I know Orthodox Jewish women who, following surgery, particularly something like a mastectomy, have gone to the mikveh because it's a sense of rebirth or a different form of purification. So the importance of ritual continues, but it takes on new meaning as we go through the centuries.
2: In this book about John, you talk about festivity in worship. And I'm wondering whether it's traditions from the Old or the New Testament. What can we apply now to have that kind of festivity, whether in our rituals or what do you think?
5: John chapter 2 is the story of the wedding at Cana. Mm-hmm. And I think one of the reasons John put that in there is because if you just looked at Matthew, Mark, and Luke, you would get the impression that Jesus was not a great fan of getting married. Right? Oh, we'll be like the angels in heaven who neither marriage is like, that seems pretty good, but, you know, then what happens to marriage? Or concerns about being eunuch, so non-reproductive, and therefore not having biological children. And I think John wanted to say, no, Jesus thinks, one day, you know, he's going to cater a wedding. So, you know, that's fine. Marriage is fine. So you can go the single route, you could go the married route. It's good. But it also suggests to me, and I think this is consistent with the synoptics as well, that to be in the presence of Jesus is to be with a bridegroom. Mm. And that bridegroom language is all through the synoptics. And it's also very, very strong right in the Gospel of John, where John the Baptist identifies Jesus as the bridegroom. Right? So what is it? You go into church, it's like you're at a wedding. It's a sense of a new family coming together. It's a sense of celebration. It's a sense of unity with diversity still preserved. It's a sense of, you know, things are going to be even more interesting when the ceremony is over and the couple retired to do what couples normally do. And it's not just opening presents. So it's a sense of, it's like there's this new life to come and there's joy and there's an openness and a hope for the future. So if your first major miracle is catering a wedding and celebrating that wedding, I think that's terrific. It also reminds me, because I've been to a number of weddings, you know, including my own, that it's not all about the bride and groom. It's also about the guests. There are other people there. So you do away with bridezilla and groomzilla. And you pay attention to hospitality. Mm. There's also the joy in being able to say what you think and being able to laugh, because I think there's a lot in John that's really funny. So when Jesus' mom, who's never called Mary in the Gospel of John, she comes up to him and she says, hey, they ran out of wine. Well, so that's the way first century people speak. In fact, that's the way people in my family speak. If my husband says to me, you know, we're out of milk, the response he wants is not, oh, that's interesting. The response he wants is, well, maybe we should go to the grocery store. Right. So she's basically cluing him in. And that's just, it strikes me as that's the way families function. The whole thing is funny. It's laughable. It's joyous. Nobody runs out of anything because there's a fix that's there. And everybody celebrates, not just the bride and groom, who we never actually meet.
2: Yeah.
5: How fabulous is that?
2: I love being able to see it anew through your eyes. That's a real blessing, is to have somebody else take a look at the text that you've grown up with and maybe has just sort of, I've heard it called the veil of familiarity.
5: Oh, that's nice. I like that.
2: You've heard it so many times that you don't quite see it.
5: I think for a number of my Christian friends, the Bible is very serious. It's the Word of God. Right. Then you have to drop your voice like to that Charlton Heston was the Word of God. And they're not used to seeing the humor. They're not used to seeing the laughter. They're not used to following puns. When Jesus talks with the Samaritan lady, that's language of flirtation. Mm. I mean, it's not like they're going to go have a date, you know, later on. Right. But there is a kind of wedding of sorts when of Jesus then goes to her town and hangs out for a couple of days. So they miss the fun. They miss the joy of the text. Jews, we know how to read texts with joy. We know how to see texts that are funny. We know how to appreciate puns. We know how to see various aspects of a story rather than just seeing it as completely linear. And dealing with texts, the New Testament, the Gospels that are coming out of the Jewish tradition, what we can do if we read like Jews is to recover some of the joy of the text, which has sort of gotten washed out with all that. It's the Word of God. You know, God can have a good laugh too.
2: I think we provide them for him many times.
5: That's probably right. Oh, the kids were at it again, yeah.
2: This is In Good Faith. I'm Stephen Cap Perry. We'll be back in just a moment.
0: Soothing, uplifting, inspiring. This is Sunday.
3: 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Happy Sunday. 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
2: Welcome back to In Good Faith. We're listening to A.J. Levine discuss her book on the Gospel of John. Your epilogue is Breakfast with Jesus. First of all, that would be awesome.
5: I would think so. And plus, he's going to provide the food.
2: And the wine, evidently, from the previous story. But talk to me about the epilogue and what you hope people will take from that section.
5: It's a sense of you get a grand do-over. Peter really, really messed up, badly messed up. And he gets a do-over. He has a 3 denials in the Passion. He has a 3, do you love me? Yes, Lord, I love you. Mm-hmm. You know, feed my sheep, take care of people. You get it fixed. And it's probably a replay of a scene of the calling of the disciples in Luke chapter 5. I think John has repositioned the story where, you know, it's like, oh, it's Jesus on the beach. So what does he do? He jumps into the water. And it's not clear whether he's swimming toward shore or away from shore. It's like, but in a sense, it's kind of like a new baptism. Mm. He's washed clean again, and then he gets to start again. So John is a very sensual text. I mean, you feel the breeze. That's the Spirit blowing. The taste of the wine, the good wine on your tongue, and you can feel it. You can smell it from Martha saying, Lord, there'll be a stink. Was it the King James language? He stinketh. It's a great line. To the smell of the perfume when Mary anoints Jesus' feet in the next chapter. I mean, you can taste it. From the wine to the, unless you eat my flesh and drink my blood, which is distasteful, but shockingly so, to this breakfast. And it doesn't have to be, I mean, you don't need like poached eggs with hollandaise sauce. Some fish and some bread on a seashore.
2: And you can even smell them cooking over a fire.
5: You smell a smell, or you just taste something on your tongue. It's going to remind you of the gospel. And then what happens? You go back to the beginning. You go back to that initial meal. It's breakfast. Well, that the sun has just come up and then there's light and you start the day again and you start creation again and you go back home and you do it better the next time. Mm. In the same way, I think John wants the text to be read and reread and reread. And each time you read it, there will be echoes of those later chapters that you're now hearing for the first time, because now you're going back and looking at chapter 1. But you've got everything up through chapter 21 in your head and on your tongue and in your ears and in your nasal passages. So John says, go back and do it again. Go back and do it again. Fix it if you need to fix something. See something different because you've now got chapter 6 in your mind when you look at chapter 1 or chapter 20 in your mind when you look at chapter 2. So John says, like, this endless repository of riches.
2: Do you have a favorite gospel?
5: Usually the one I'm working on.
2: Okay.
5: There are favorite parts of each gospel. I like dialogue, and John gives me a lot of dialogue. Jesus and Nicodemus, Jesus and Martha at the tomb. What a great scene. Jesus and the Samaritan lady at the well. It's kind of dialogue where you learn more and more about Jesus. And the thing is, one of the things with the Gospel of John is where you start is not where you end. So John sets you up brilliantly to think that things are going to go one way. And then it turns out they go in a completely different direction. So there's always surprise. And in that surprise, as readers, ideally we see something and it's all kind of generic and conventional. And then whoop, suddenly everything's different. There's, for me as a reader, there's a delight there. And then I have to go back and figure out, where did the break come in? What did I miss? Why didn't I know this was going to happen? And now that if I read it again, am I going to see clues there? Oh, AJ, I think, yeah, you should have seen that back in verse 3. And that's part of the genius of John's literature.
2: So I'm wondering if whether in scripture between old and new, as we call them, or commentary, Talmud, is there some gap or 100 years or some place where you think, why don't I have the book that's written about this?
5: We don't have anything directly from Jesus. I have these imaginary conversations with Jesus, like, you said what? What did you mean by that? You know, was that a misquote? As we go from the Aramaic in which Jesus spoke to the oral tradition where everything gets mucked up because stuff gets mucked up by memory to the Greek translation, then what happens if we're reading it in English or we're reading it in French or Swahili or Spanish or whatever? And all translators are traitors. So anytime you translate something, something gets added in that doesn't belong and something drops out that does belong and you miss the puns. Mm. I think actually Jesus was a lot funnier than the Gospels tell us because I think he's punning. And Semitic languages, Hebrew and Aramaic, and even Syriac, they play with the same root, but the same root means different things. And it's easier to pun in Semitic languages than it is to pun in Greek.
2: Interesting. You know, because you have a firm foot in scholarship, how does that work for you? Is your personal faith slightly compartmentalized? Is it a Venn diagram? How does that work for you as both a scholar and as a person who has a faith life?
5: It depends upon how you define things. I have a lot of friends who describe themselves as I'm spiritual, but not religious, which means they don't like going to church or mosque or synagogue, but somehow they feel that they've got some connection to a transcendent reality or to God as they understand God. Mm-hmm. And they have certain rituals in which they engage, whether a modified version of what they would have learned in childhood in a religious community or something that they just invented. So I have my spiritual but not religious friends. I'm religious but not spiritual. I really like ritual. I think ritual is fantastic. In terms of my own ritual life, so if I were to light candles on Friday night, which is a home-based thing, not a synagogue, I use my mother's candlesticks. So, and I grew up with my grandmother, so I remember my grandmother saying the blessing. I remember my mother saying the blessing. The rituals give me this connection. So the rituals to me are substantially sustaining. And my ritual life tends to be less a transcendent God-oriented thing, like a me and up there something.
2: Right.
5: And more of a me community, me family, me culture. It's a grounding. Mm. So I'm less interested in what people would call faith. Theology is complicated. Theology is above my pay grade. But I'm interested in being a better ethical person, and Judaism has a very, very strong ethical tradition. So I look to that. It informs me when I have questions. I can go to Jewish sources like the Talmud or like the medieval response, or Jews are still developing what we think, right? Because we don't stop. It's not like we stopped at the end of the Old Testament. So I use that tradition to help figure out, well, how do I do this better? How do I respond to that in a more compassionate and more informed way?
2: And those open-ended questions, I'm a lot more okay with not knowing for sure, but discussing those now, I think, than when I was a kid. I thought it all should be figured out by now.
5: Oh, no.
2: So
5: I look at the Bible as a book that helps us ask the right questions, not necessarily one that gives us all the right answers. That's why we have 4 Gospels.
4: You just heard A.J. Levine.
7: She talks a lot about preconceptions in this discussion and how there's some things that we can maybe hold on to and some things that we should maybe let go of. And I loved her historic and cultural and linguistic context that she brought as a scholar to the New Testament.
2: Yeah, I was thinking of Dr. John Thotomino. He was on episode 200 about how an outsider commenting on having read our scriptures can often enlighten us, and they'll see things we haven't.
4: I actually had this intense moment of sadness for you, Steve, when she mentioned that Hebrew, Aramaic, Syriac, they all are the language of punners. And I thought, our poor Stephen Cap Perry, born into English, he could have had so much more opportunity.
2: We'll never know all the joy.
4: All the fun he
7: so
4: could have had
7: puns.
4: Had he only been born in those cultures.
2: Much to the benefit of senior producer Heather Bigley.
4: We just never would have met, Steve. I wouldn't have known the grand loss in my life. I loved her enthusiasm and her delight in all that she had to share with us. We talked about this, listening to her go from really, really excited to really, really somber all in one breath, and how she brings that to our understanding of the New Testament, saying to us, Jesus is a lot funnier if you know the original languages that he's speaking in. The Gospels are not just somber gospels. They're also gospels of joy and humor and sort of the life experience. And we overlook that as Christians.
2: Yeah. The phrase I wrote down was recovering the joy of the text.
4: Mm-hmm. Yeah.
2: And unlike many other guests, she describes herself as religious, but not spiritual.
4: Mm-hmm.
2: And for her, that's a good thing.
4: Right.
2: And I loved hearing her description of the value, even from a young age, that the languages and the ritual had to her.
4: And how it connected her to her community, her family, to the people around her, and how valuable that really is.
2: Yeah, she didn't say, I inherited family heirlooms. She said, I light my mother's mother's candlesticks.
4: Yeah.
2: That's a whole other image.
4: Beautiful. Well, our next guest is Kelly James Clark, who is currently the Senior Research Fellow at the Kauffman Interfaith Institute and professor at Grand Valley State University in Michigan. And we're talking to him about his book, which has the title Raging Fire of Love, What I've Learned from Jesus, the Jews, and the Prophet.
2: That sounds like serious love. He talks about why we fear people who are different than us, and the transformation that we can experience if we will open ourselves up to what I would call the religious call to be hospitable to the stranger, to the other. And he points out, it's work. It doesn't come naturally to us.
7: And he points out as well how we can learn to do that work by learning from all of the traditions, not just Christianity.
4: So we're going to jump in asking him about that phrase, raging fire of love.
1: I got it from the Song of Songs, a book in the Old Testament, in the Hebrew Bible. And the subject in the Song of Songs, I think it never once mentions God in the Song of Songs. It's a love story. So the raging fire of love here is the love you find between a young man and a young woman in all of its dimensions. So this is the phrase from which I took the title, set me as a seal upon your heart, as a seal upon your arm. For love is as strong as death, passion fierce as the grave, its flashes are flashes of fire, a raging flame. Early Jewish thinkers had to figure out, well, why is this part of the canon? And what they said is that this is a metaphor of God's love for Israel and Israel's love for God. And I like the metaphor because what I aim for in the book is trying to get people in these traditions to see that love is not just action. It's not just what you do, which a lot of theologians and philosophers have argued, that love is action, love is an act. There are all sorts of ways people say it. And I agree it's an act. I don't disagree. There are loving ways to act. But love is also, in each of the three traditions, it's also an act that's moved by a burning heart of compassion for the other person. And so I think we all need the raging fire back in our hearts, because the fact of the matter is we simply don't care that much for people who aren't part of our tribe, our religious tribe or community tribe. And And if we don't care for them, we just won't show them love. So I think all of the traditions are trying to get us to cultivate the raging fire of love.
2: That's so interesting as you describe it. I'm thinking of just my own community that I live in, which is by and large Christian majority. And so it seems like if Christians are, for instance, being persecuted somewhere in the world, that gets big news, but the same or worse that might be happening to Muslims or Jews seems secondary. I find from the book that it seems like we need to go out of our way to know each other, or how can we love each other?
1: Yeah. I mean, part of the book is why we fear people and so ignore people who are different from us. So the first chapter is fear and the failures of love. And we have a lot of fears, for example, for Muslims in the Christian tradition. And we have way more fear than any positive feelings toward them or even neutral feelings towards them. And it makes it hard for us to love. And yet all the Abrahamic traditions call us to love the stranger.
2: Yeah.
1: And even the enemy. And I hate to use that word because I don't think Muslims are our enemy. I don't think Jews are our enemy. I think that's the wrong way to put it. But in some cases, we think that. And we're supposed to love them, too. I like the way you put it before, you know, in your Christian community, it's easy to love Christians who are being persecuted around the world, but not, say, Muslims. I remember when I first got interested in Israel and Palestine, and not just on the Israel side. I was a fundamentalist Zionist Christian who thought Jews had a special place in the unfolding of God's plan for history, but I didn't think much of the Arabs that surrounded them. And Nicholas Walterstorff, a famous Christian philosopher, talked about Sabra and Shatila, two towns in Palestine that the Israelis had bulldozed during the Nakba in 1948, and told them they all have to leave. You can't stay, you have to leave. And then they took the town over. And Sabra and Shatila were Palestinian Christian towns. Hmm. And that bothered me, that Israel was attacking Christians. It didn't bother me. It never crossed my mind to bother me that Israel was attacking Arabs or Muslims. Then I don't take that as to my credit. I will say it did start me to think more critically about what's going on in the Middle East and who we should care about. And as Christians, we have obligations to love Muslims too.
2: Really interesting. Some phrases that I'm just drawing out here. How do we get to God's perspective rather than just what we've been raised in?
1: I think all of us, you, me, all of us have a certain view of God and the world that's been like cultured to us. We grew up in a particular place at a particular time, and with particular parents who had particular values, well, the chance that we got all the truth is pretty slim. Mm. And yet, at least as Christians, we believe that God created all human beings in his image. Everyone's an image bearer of the divine. And I think we see it differently in different people. And so we have our perspectives. I always speak from my Christian home. No influence has been as great. I'm not a Muslim. I write about Muslims and I write about Jews. I'm not a Muslim or a Jew, but I've learned a lot from Muslims and Jews, from creatures in God's image, because they see things I don't see. They feel things I don't feel. And so out of respect and honor, I need to listen to them to get closer to a God's eye view of the world instead of my culturally limited perspective of the world.
2: I really like hearing about that process and even just gaining an awareness that we might not know it all. It's a pretty huge step, unfortunately.
1: Yeah, I know, exactly. I feel kind of funny saying it, like, okay, I didn't know everything. That's what I've learned.
2: You say, I don't believe I really encountered and understood Jesus until my friend, Paul, not the saint, invited me to co-author a book on the Gospels. I developed a new appreciation for the remarkably radical teachings of Jesus. I'd like to hear about that process and the whole idea of, what did you see as his radical call to love? Because that sort of fits with something like a raging fire.
1: Yeah. So my friend Paul was in his 80s. He is a professor of English. We start talking about it, and I said, Paul, I'd like to help you write this last book. And as I got into it, I said, Paul, I'd like to co-author your last book, not just help you move it along. What I learned was Jesus wanted to transform ordinary people into faithful and righteous brothers and sisters in the kingdom of God, a kingdom of inclusive love and instinctive justice. The kingdom of God, I learned, was in the dusty and dirty here and now, not just off in a distant and disembodied afterlife. Jesus' kingdom call was given to the outcast and outlier, as well as the poor, the widow, and the orphan, to enter into a new and flourishing life. So I began to really see how this worldly the kingdom of God was and how radically inclusive it was, that outcasts and outliers were the ones to whom Jesus gave the call. And then Jesus gives people who are in the kingdom the call to reach out to outcasts and outliers and bring them in. And you bring them into a kingdom of love where people are instinctively just or righteous towards those people. You just instinctively do the right thing for people who are in the kingdom. I began to see the word repent in different ways, that we have these ordinary ways of living, glory-seeking ways or profit-seeking ways or fame-seeking ways. And Jesus is calling us to give up those and to transform our lives into new ways of living. And the new ways of living are way more inclusive and just than our ordinary ways of looking at things.
2: And it seems like that refreshed your hope in your own faith, that you'd been a little disillusioned, but that called you to something deeper, I guess.
1: Yeah, Kierkegaard calls it Christendom, the kind of institutionalized Christianity, which he thought was really deadly and took people away from genuine faith. And I had just gotten tired of it. And its association with white, relatively wealthy, middle-class values, and then the fear of losing those values. I really had gotten tired of Christendom. And then reading the Gospels in this really close way, I thought, wow, this is a really cool guy, this Jesus. And he's calling us to something really different from Christendom. So now I consider myself a follower of Jesus, not a Christian. I just let people have that term, Christian, and whatever association it has, and try to intrigue people into thinking what it might be to be a follower of Jesus. And maybe they'll ask, well, what do you mean by that? And then I might take the opportunity to tell them.
2: You're listening to In Good Faith, back in just a moment.
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2: This is In Good Faith. I'm speaking with Kelly James Clark on loving the out group. You point out that we often fear or hate people outside our own in group, mostly because they're unknown. But what have you learned that helps overcome those feelings so that we can actually have some sense of peace?
1: So I write a lot more about the fears and a lot less about how to overcome them. Our very first instincts are to protect ourselves and our family, our biological kin. And we're really hardwired in pretty deep ways to love ourselves and our kin. So if I feel attacked or if I feel my family's being attacked, then I'll work to protect them. And then

0: need some people that you can trust and so you can sleep at night. And so knowing who you can trust and then trusting was really important to early human groups, and it's still important to us. And we're on our guard with respect to out-group. That's just the way we're built. So it's very hard to move from in-group to out-group in love. And I'll just say one thing, like if nobody gets anything out of this, you ask, well, like how do you get out of it? I think that God may so love the world, you know, that he sent his only son. So God loves the world, but we finite human beings don't love the world. We learn to love one person at a time. And that's about all we can handle sometimes, is because it's hard to move from in-group to out-group, or maybe one family at a time. So I suggest that people, as their first step, is to be courageous and just walk down the street and knock on the door of someone who's different from you, your Muslim neighbor, or call the mosque up and say, I want to meet and talk with some people and invite some people into your house for a cup of coffee. Just invite them in and talk to them. And don't talk about Islam or terrorism or say, hey, do you have any kids? What are they like? Where do you work? What do you do? And just start building a friendship with people. I think to courageously cultivate friendships with people who are different from you, for one thing, you'll find out it didn't really take that much courage, because you'll find out that they're, like most human beings, perfectly happy to be accepted and loved and honored and asked.
1: Well, here on In Good Faith, I'm speaking every week with people of different faiths, and I will have to say it's strengthened my own faith and also made me more comfortable in the world. And this is people that I interact with in person and sometimes online, like we're doing right now. I remember being in Turkey and speaking to one of the trainers of whirling dervishes in the Sufi Muslim tradition. And at one point, the translator, which we had to have, we didn't speak each other's language, needed to step away for a moment. And there we sat looking at each other. And I thought, okay, this is an actual real moment of what do we do? I noticed he had gray hair. I've got a little bit too. And I pulled out my phone and I showed my family and my grandkids. And he was just immediately understood. I was saying, hey, are you a grandfather too? You look like you might be. And he grabbed his phone and we were just pointing back and forth, like, here's my wife, here's my kids. And it changed the whole tenor. You know, the translator came back, but from then on, there was just this deeper something between us, which should have been the most obvious thing, the commonalities.
0: You have to have this kind of transformative experience to learn this, that they are a lot like us. And then what you find out when you get into those sorts of circumstances, there's a lot of we. They love their families. They love their children. They want to live in peace. They want their children to have better lives than they had. They want their children to get educated. And the list could go on and on. They are a lot like us. And having those sorts of experiences are the kinds of things that can transform, well, in-group, out-group, can expand in-group in ways that include surprising members of out-groups.
1: This may seem like the most obvious question, but I'll go ahead and maybe sound a little naive and ask it. But it seems clear to me that you believe God does love all people.
0: I'm glad you asked. It does sound silly. I think that I would have repeated it as a sort of hollow truth, but now I really believe it, that God loves everybody. And like God, we're supposed to love everybody. So I know it sounds silly to say it, but that's what I had to learn. I had to learn that. The best writings about God in these sacred texts are when God loves like us, when God loves like a father, for example, or like a mother, or like a lover, or like a hen gathering her chicks under her wings, that the human metaphors about God are the way more powerful ones. And the ones where God is high and lifted up and, you know, off in his distant castle, untouched by human misery and can't suffer, those just seem really distant from the way human beings should love. So I like to think that God loves me like the best parent loves his or her child. Anyway, there's this hope that I have, but I respect the philosophers and theologians enough to know that I could be wrong about that. But I think God doesn't care that much that we get our metaphysics of God exactly right. And what God

0: does care about is that we love the poor, the widow, and the orphan, that we feel their pain and seek to relieve it. And that is really clear from each of the traditions. What's not really clear is the exact nature of the divine.
1: You end with a chapter called Rituals of Love. And I wonder if you could talk about that just a little bit.
0: So I think there are two things that become clear as you read through the text. One is that it's really hard to love people who are outside of our tribe. And anyone who thinks love is easy or that we're really easily constituted to love people who are different from us, I try to point out that that's just not the case. And it's not easy. This is hard. And not only is it hard, but I think the Abrahamic traditions call us to a love that seems impossible. It seems like we're supposed to care for people all the way up to enemy and to feel their suffering and pain and then work to relieve it. And so it looks like we've been called to do something that's impossible. Each of the traditions recognizes that it's really hard. So each of the traditions has rituals that are trying to transform us self-centered tribal people into other regarding lovers, basically, yeah. not to put too fine a point on it. And it's like a lifelong process. That's the point of these rituals. You do them over and over and over again. And the point is, if you do them over and over, maybe it'll catch. And so I pick one ritual from each religion. So I start with prayer in the Abrahamic tradition.
1: Yeah.
0: And as a Protestant Christian, I thought Muslims praying five times a day was like kind of showing off, a spiritual showing off, trying to get, hey, God, look at me. I pray five times a day. And I remember my first trip to Turkey, I was invited to eat dinner at a home of a Muslim family. And after the call to prayer, which you can hear everywhere, one of the Muslims would leave the table at a time and then come back. And then another one would leave and then come back. And after about the third person, I finally said, well, what's everyone doing? Why are you leaving? They hadn't left long enough to walk to the mosque. Well, I found out most Muslims don't pray in the mosque. They pray in their home. They have a room in their home with a prayer mat that points towards Mecca. And so they were going to that room one at a time. They were praying in quiet. No, they weren't parading their virtue before other people. And one invited me and said, come on in, you can watch. And so I was a spectator in this guy's prayer, which was very kind of him. And he was in Arabic. And finally I says, well, what are you saying? And he said, there is one God, Allah, the most compassionate, the most merciful. And they repeat this every prayer, five times a day. They wake up early and repeat this. And I think the spirit of the ritual is for you to move your body down with your head to the ground. And I think the first thing you're supposed to realize is it's partly that there's not other gods, there's just one, but also that I'm not God. That's what you're supposed to learn, that you're bowing down. You're being humbled,
1: right,
0: in doing this. And it would almost humiliate me actually to bow down like that, or would have 40 years ago, because I thought it was, I'm not a bower. I look down on people who are bowing. Anyway, I think bowing down is something you do with your body, but the point is you do it long enough and it's supposed to affect the position of your heart. You're reorienting your heart around the most compassionate, the most merciful. And so I think the first ritual practice, and each of the traditions has versions of this, is realizing that you're not God, and also that God somehow is implicated in our reorientation to love, that God reorients our hearts to love. That's the first one. And then I picked Shabbat for the Jewish tradition, the Sabbath, and I talk about the first Sabbath meal that I had with my first Jewish friend. Mm-hmm. And it was transformative to me. And what I began to see in Shabbat, it's families, but not just families, Jewish communities would come together. And they don't work for 24 hours. They do eat a lot, but they don't work. And here's the you're not God thing. They're not creators for one day of the week. 6 days of the week, you can be a creator, but you need to be reminded. One day of the week, you are not the creator. You're a creature. They have prayers that thank God for giving them blessings, giving them food, giving them family, giving them friends. But the other is, I came to see people have their roles, and you find in this a kind of microcosm of heavenly love in that family. And families are where we first learn love, and communities are where we first learn love. And you're learning how to do it undistracted by your daily duties. For 24 hours, you are just with your family and your community in peace and love and some sort of heaven on earth. And so I talk about one last ritual, or really it's more of a virtue that we're supposed to acquire, and it's not on the list of most of us, and that's the virtue of hospitality. And hospitality is when a stranger walks by, you're supposed to treat them as a member of your community. And that means you invite them into your home and you wash their feet and you give them food and you give them a safe place to sleep at night. And I make it clear that hospitality is risky business. And yet we're called to love the stranger and even the enemy. And I make a distinction between evangelism and hospitality. Evangelism, you're trying to change them. Hospitality is trying to change you, the host, not the guest.
1: I think it's really beautiful that in talking about these rituals of love that different faith communities have in the Abrahamic tradition, both of those were extending hospitality to you.
0: And if you're a good host, you will listen. That's another thing. I think Christians are often not good listeners. They want to tell the truth. They don't want to listen and learn about God's perspective on the world. So the virtue of hospitality means that you respect people who are different from you. You honor them. You honor them by giving them food, making them a safe place, helping them feel free to talk because you listen.
2: You just heard Kelly James Clark. He talks a lot about, in this interview, the out-group and how can we learn to love someone who is different from us. And what I really appreciated is that he shows us that there's a lot of different perspectives on that, and there's a lot of traditions around the world that all are trying to solve that same issue.
1: You think about a tradition like the Jewish tradition or the Muslim tradition at the point where people were living in an inhospitable land, that if someone had come through the desert and came to you in your dwelling, I mean, you would give them water. You would do it because that's the only way they could survive. And that idea of extreme hospitality in the West, we can learn more from, I think. In fact, the founding documents of In Good Faith, in discussing it, Marcus Smith, who I was brainstorming with, he used the word hospitality, and it was the first time I had thought of it in the terms of how we listen to people and their faith.
3: The things that I loved about Kelly James Clark were the two times when he says, yeah, I learned that I didn't know everything. And yeah, I had to learn how to love the world, or I had to learn how to love everyone. That humility in recognizing that there are things we just say as religious people, there are things, you know, they're just part of our discourse. Well, really to stop and examine them and to see how we're actually doing with those very simple things is a place for incredible growth.
1: So both of these guests today, AJ and then Kelly James Clark, opened me up to thinking about that phrase, God so loved the world. And then we usually move on to the result of that.
3: Right.
1: But God so loved the world, every last soul in it. And I can just take that and have a lot to work on in my life. Many thanks to today's guests, AJ Levine and Kelly James Clark, for speaking with us. This episode was produced by Heather Bigley and Aaliyah Ebert. Our production team includes Aaliyah Ebert, Leah King, Katarina Martinich, Josh Orton, and James Sturdivant. Our post-production sound designers are Lauren Sandberg, Mark Hansen, and Brandon Lewis. In Good Faith is committed to the idea that we all benefit from hearing people of widely varying backgrounds share their personal experience with faith and belief. 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In Good Faith is a production of BYU Radio. I'm Stephen Cap Perry. I hope you join me again soon, right here in Good Faith.

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1: Hey, it's Lisa. I hope you've had a wonderful Sunday filled with the usual Sabbath day activities like church or scripture study. As much as I love these spiritual routines, there have definitely been times when these activities have felt more rote and mundane. That's why I called in Callie Black for some help. 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Here's a sneak peek.
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2: On today's Good Word, we're talking about what changes in humanity over centuries and the basics of caring for each other. One common theme in the Lord's ministry was calling out hypocrisy. Like many things, he taught, this was foreshadowed in the scriptures that came before his work on the earth. The time of Jesus Christ was not the first age infected with displays of religion without true faith, and it will not be the last. The scriptures often tell similar stories across the centuries, not just for the effect of repetition, but because human nature doesn't change much, even though the times may. Job, in the Old Testament, whether he actually existed or is a parable, demonstrates that the questions and the needs of today have been on the minds of the faithful for millennia. After he lost his fortune, his family, and his health, Job's friends and neighbors approach him with various solutions, but their assessment is that the blame for his circumstances must be some imagined sin he's committed. But that falls short of what Job actually needs. In chapter 16, Job reprimands his companions, pointing them toward the appropriate response to someone who's suffering. Then Job answered and said, "I have heard many such things. Miserable comforters are ye all. Shall vain words have an end? Or what emboldeneth thee that thou answerest? I could also speak as ye do. If your soul were in my soul's stead, I could heap up words against you and shake mine head at you. But I would strengthen you with my mouth, and the moving of my lips should assuage your grief." On the surface, Job's plea for comfort and understanding had nothing to do with faith or religion or personal devotion to God. His so-called friends were eager to prove their knowledge by quoting scripture and religious thought in the face of Job's suffering. From their scholarly perspective, there must be some reason why he faced this tragedy, some sin of his that caused it all. But questions about his personal righteousness were not what Job needed from his supposed friends. To the friends, religion had become a series of theoretical discussions about what the scripture said, about the nature of God, and the types of sin that would offend him. But that was not the religion that the Lord had instituted to benefit his children. Even, and especially in his pain, Job saw straight through to the truth of things. Religion is reaching out to one another's souls, according to Job. It's strengthening others with word and action, trying to reduce guilt and pain instead of add to it. Our devotion to faith has a lot to do with our relationship to God, but it's defined just as much by our relationship with other people. You don't have to be religious to comfort others or strengthen them in times of trouble. In fact, according to one reading of Job, we might be blinded by hypocrisy if we get self-righteous in our worship. Those who support and succor people exist both within and without the church, but they're all doing God's will, whether they know it or not. We don't gather in churches, synagogues, temples, and mosques to discuss scripture and then go home for the week. While learning doctrine is important, true religion is when we demonstrate that we've learned from that experience and show our commitment to act by caring for those that God puts in our path. Job's friend's impulse to solve the problem wasn't automatically bad, but it didn't help him. He didn't need a lecture on doctrine and sin. He needed to be asked how he was and to be comforted. Those fundamentals of care haven't changed in the millennia since. And that's the good word.
0: Inspiring music, uplifting messages. This is Sunday.

0: A day unlike the rest. This is Sunday. This is a moment to reflect on being on the Lord's errand, as President Susan H. Porter encourages us to attend to the needs of others.
1: Wake up each day with purpose and confidence, knowing that Jesus will walk with you. Follow his example and say in prayer to Heavenly Father, "Here am I, send me." Then listen for thoughts and ideas. What will he send you to do? Through his Spirit, he may send you to comfort someone who is lonely, help your family, learn important lessons at school, or teach someone to pray. He can help you stand for truth so you can bring his light to others. Do you remember learning about Jesus feeding more than 5,000 people? Jesus had been teaching people all day, and they were hungry. Somewhere in this large group, there was a young boy who had 5 loaves of bread and 2 small fishes. He knew that this food could not feed very many people, but he decided to give Jesus what he had. Jesus took the food and thanked Heavenly Father for it. That food fed thousands of people. Just as the young boy did not have to figure out how a small amount of bread and fish could feed so many people, you do not need to worry about fixing all the problems around you. Heavenly Father can provide miracles when you simply offer what you have. When you say, "Here am I, send me," Heavenly Father can take something small and simple and make it great. I have seen children all over the world who are offering what they have to bring God's love to their families, church, friends, and communities. In Ghana, primary children told me they share their lunch at school with others who don't have any. In Cambodia, I saw sick children in a local hospital light up when they were given activity kits made by primary children who cared about them. When you strive to bring yourself and others closer to Jesus, you will receive blessings now and later. Today, you can make choices that will help you change and grow now and prepare you for blessings of love and joy forever.
0: That was an excerpt from President Susan H. Porter's talk, "Here Am I, Send Me." This is a moment to reflect.
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1: Today on The Good Word, we're talking about dealing with an unjust world and how it's more complicated than just cause and effect. At the beginning of the book of Job, we're told that Job in no way deserves the suffering that is about to come on him. In the discussion at the beginning, God gives his approval to his servant Job, who has kept and will continue to keep the faith. But this idea is challenged, saying that he's only obedient because he has so many blessings. Take any of that away and he'll quickly change his tune. But God knows his servant Job, and as an exploration of faith for both Job and for us as readers, God allows all kinds of adversity to come to Job, everything short of killing him. So Job loses everything in Job chapter 1, his home, his animals, his livelihood, even his children. The book doesn't spend very long dwelling on what was lost, only that Job was dragged to the edge of despair without any obvious signs of hope. But his reaction to all his suffering was twofold. First, he sincerely mourned for all he had lost, and then he returned in faith to God. Then Job arose and rent his mantle and shaved his head and fell down on the ground and worshipped and said, "Naked came I out of my mother's womb, and naked shall I return thither. The Lord gave, and the Lord hath taken away. Blessed be the name of the Lord." In all this, Job sinned not, nor charged God foolishly. Though it takes 42 chapters to explore it, Job never finds a perfect answer to the question of why do bad things happen to good people. Even though his friends petition him and heaven for some kind of connection between his actions and this shift in fortunes, Job hasn't done anything to deserve the tragic loss of his family and livelihood, and God wasn't trying to punish him in some dramatic and unwarranted manner. That's how God's justice works. Though Job did continue to suffer, he understood that he was not being punished for a lack of faith. Job was secure in his knowledge of God and of himself, and even if he didn't understand everything that was happening to him, he continued in faith he had already built up. One of the unfortunate realities of mortality is that sometimes we suffer with no clear cause and no reason behind it. Even with the benefit of complex modern information systems, it's almost impossible to track the consequences of any single action or all the causes of some event. While being accountable and conscious of our actions is part of being a responsible adult, assigning simple cause and effect is rarely as simple as it seems. Even our interactions with God aren't a simple exchange of good words or good works for blessings. If life was that easy, very few people would bother to do wrong. But doing the right thing is something God asks us to actively choose, no matter the immediate blessings or delayed blessings. God asks for our humility and obedience, not to flatter his ego, but to help us remember where the guidance we need comes from. We're not here to learn to push the right button and get a reward. The Lord wants us to intimately know the difference between good and evil, something we can only learn through our own experience, and it takes faith to follow God's plan. And, as Job shows, it takes faith to follow the Lord's plan while experiencing a life that is more unpredictable than we would wish. And that's the good word.
2: A day of rest. This is Sunday.

0: a day that's different from the rest. 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
1: This is a moment to reflect on the Lord's gift of comfort, as Elder Garrett W. Gong teaches us to share this gift with those around us.
2: To abide with us, in John chapter 14, Jesus promises the first and second comforters. The first comforter Jesus speaks of is the Holy Ghost. And I will pray unto the Father, and he shall give you another comforter, that he may abide with you forever. The Comforter, which is the Holy Ghost, whom the Father shall send in my name, he shall teach you all things and bring all things to your remembrance. The second Comforter Jesus speaks of is himself. Jesus promises, I will not leave you comfortless. I will come to you. For he that loveth me shall be loved of my Father, and I will love him, and will manifest myself to him. Indeed, if a man love me, he will keep my words, and my Father will love him, and we will come unto him, and make our abode with him. Christ's atonement changes everything. It brings literal resurrection. It can enable our return to the presence of God and the eternal uniting of families. This is my Easter witness. Jesus Christ died, was buried, and rose again the third day and ascended into heaven. I know my Redeemer lives, and while he lives, I'll sing my prophet, priest, and king. As we walk our dusty roads to Emmaus, he will be with us. If we see someone walking alone and sad, will you please walk with them? No one sits alone, and no one should walk alone their road to Emmaus unseen. Let us see and walk together in his love, so he can abide with and in us, and us in him. At this Eastertide and each day, I pray. In the sacred and holy name of Jesus Christ, amen.
1: That was an excerpt from Elder Garrett W. Gong's talk, "'Tis Eastertide, No One Walks Alone." This is a moment to reflect.
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2: Today on The Good Word, we're talking about shifting circumstances and how foundations keep us firm. As unpredictable as earthquakes are, they've proven to be effective destroyers of major buildings for much of human history. Buildings that may look indestructible, too large to be moved, can collapse under their own weight once the base begins to shake. Modern designs have found truth in the popular wisdom that it's better to bend than to break. If it's too rigid, a skyscraper will collapse under its own weight in an earthquake. But if it's allowed to be flexible, it can move when the ground shakes. Sometimes this means building with more pliable materials or distributing the weight across diagonal or horizontal beams. But some of the most stable buildings allow their foundation to shift with the building, moving with the wind or the earth instead of pushing against it. Flexible foundations still anchor the building to the ground, but as circumstances change, it can counterbalance what would otherwise be devastating. In the middle of his trials, Job stopped to proclaim his unshakable hope, something that could not be taken from him no matter what tribulations he suffered. The prologue of the book tells us that the adversary intended to destroy Job's faith, but no matter what he endured, Job remained firm. He didn't need the many blessings of wealth and social standing to stay anchored in the Lord. In chapter 19 of Job, we see the testimony that nothing could remove from Job, since it was the foundation for his hope, now and for the future. Oh, that my words were now written! Oh, that they were printed in a book! That they were graven with an iron pen and lead in the rock forever! For I know that my Redeemer liveth, and that he shall stand at the latter day upon the earth. And though after my skin worms destroy this body, yet in my flesh shall I see God, whom I shall see for myself, and mine eyes shall behold and not another, though my reins be consumed within me. If we go by a strict understanding of time, Job's Redeemer had yet to be born or complete his act of atonement. In fact, the understanding of a physical resurrection and redemption wasn't very often discussed the same way we talk about it today. But part of the power of Christ's atonement is that it stretches both forward and backward in time. It didn't matter that Job died long before Jesus was born, since he would be redeemed and resurrected all the same. The Lord Jesus Christ came to earth to break the chains of death and sin that bind all of us, God's children. Without that sacrifice, we'd be trapped by the laws of mortality and our own mistakes, and never be able to progress or return home. With the belief that Job had as the foundation of our faith, fears of the future and anxieties of the present lessen their weight on us. We celebrate the Lord's resurrection because if he lived after death, then we can too, since his love will extend that blessing to all. This isn't just a resurrection for a privileged few. We don't die and then lose our bodies forever at death. Instead, God's power restores all of us who have lived back to ourselves, but flawless and complete at last. Mortality is just a part of eternity, a place and a time where we learn what it means to be both spiritual and physical with all the complications that come along with them. The Lord's resurrection promises that death is not the end, not for anyone. And that's the good word.

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1: This is a moment to reflect on empathy, as President D. Todd Christofferson reminds us that having empathy makes us so much more like the Savior.
2: Foremost among the motives that form Christ's character is charity, the pure love of Christ. It was pure love that before the creation led him to offer himself as our Redeemer. His atonement was and is the supreme act of love. As he himself said, "Greater love hath no man than this, that a man lay down his life for his friends." The love of Christ yields character traits such as compassion, patience, a willingness to correct when moved upon by the Holy Ghost, and certainly a willingness to forgive. Elder Bednar observes, "Character is revealed in the power to discern the suffering of other people when we ourselves are suffering, in the ability to detect the hunger of others when we're hungry, and in the power to reach out and extend compassion for the spiritual agony of others when we are in the midst of our own spiritual distress." I think of Jesus' agony and near death on the cross, remembering his mother, Mary, and placing her in the care of his beloved apostle, John. After all, his entire object in harmony with the Father is to bring to pass the immortality and eternal life of God's children. As he taught his apostles, "Whosoever will be great among you shall be your minister. For even the Son of Man came not to be ministered unto, but to minister, and to give his life a ransom for many." Character qualities that grow out of devotion to the well-being and success of others include humility, meekness, selflessness, and courage. Look to the needs of others, and humility follows. Jesus taught, "Learn of me, for I am meek and lowly in heart." The meek are models of self-control, using or withholding their considerable powers and gifts as is best in every situation. A Christ-like desire to glorify God and do his will leads to the character qualities of honor, integrity, and virtue. Jesus, the paradigm of integrity, was in all points tempted like as we are, yet without sin. We can strive toward this ideal.
1: That was an excerpt from President D. Todd Christofferson's talk, "The Character of Christ." This is a moment to reflect.
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4: 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The Good Word and A Moment to Reflect offer thoughts of hope and encouragement. 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
1: On today's Good Word, we're talking about becoming better and the pain that improvement sometimes incurs. When archaeology first started catching on in Europe in the 19th century, historians proposed a system of categories to define the ages of human civilization. These were very broad. A Stone Age, Bronze Age, and Iron Age don't precisely or consistently explain our history, but it's a general trend that helps us have some understanding of the changes happening. Essentially, some historians believe that civilization is best defined by evolving technologies. In the case of the transition from stone to bronze and bronze to iron, the way of living changed because people's mastery of fire and metalwork advanced. And those who understood how to purify and work with metals had advantages both in their daily essential tasks and in military action. Purifying metal takes an extreme amount of heat to get any impurities removed from the raw materials. The most valuable metals were the purest, since any additional materials tend to make the chemical bonds in the metal weaker. That's why the labor, time, and resources in this intensive process are often used as a metaphor for growth and personal refinement. It takes heat to burn away anything but the metal, just as it often takes remarkable effort to transform ourselves. But rarely are we alone in the process, since the Lord keeps a steady hand on the forge, well aware of exactly how much we can handle at any time and how much we need to become our best selves. In Job chapter 23, the suffering Job sees a glimpse into this process, even in the middle of all his trials. The story of Job is notable because even though he expresses his confusion and his despair to God, he still searches for this God he has been faithful to all his life. He never turns his back on God, trusting that the Lord will be there to catch him, even if it won't be in the way Job anticipates. Behold, I go forward, but he is not there, and backward, but I cannot perceive him. On the left hand, where he doth work, but I cannot behold him, he hideth himself on the right hand, that I cannot see him. But he knoweth the way that I take. When he hath tried me, I shall come forth as gold. My foot hath held his steps, his way have I kept, and not declined. The book of Job never punishes or criticizes its main character for being upset about his circumstances, although his friends are upset. Job doesn't suffer silently, and he's quick to call out those who treat him unfairly, but he doesn't stop at despair. Though it's difficult for him, Job continually tries to look beyond his immediate circumstances to see a potential future. He refuses to give up his faith in God, determining that even if he can't see what that future is yet, acting as though there is one is much better for him than just giving up completely. With several lifetimes of experience between them, neither Job or any of his friends can figure out why bad things happen to good people. But Job doesn't see this as a reason to doubt God or his purposes, since he has faith that this is a refining opportunity for growth, not a punishment. We gain faith through learning of God, but we exercise faith when we trust him even in the midst of confusion about his plans. If we have to learn through testing and trial, the Lord is not going to prevent that progress. He has a higher plan for all of us than an easy life of no challenge and growth. He sees our potential, and he will lead us through confusion to clarity about who we can become. And that's the good word.
2: Peace and inspiration. This is Sunday.

0: Take time to reflect. This is Sunday. This is a moment to reflect on how we honor Christ. As Elder Chi Hong Wong teaches that keeping the commandments is the best way to celebrate and remember the Savior.
1: Oh, remember, remember, my sons, the words which King Benjamin spake unto his people. Yea, remember that there is no other way nor means whereby man can be saved, only through the atoning blood of Jesus Christ, who shall come. Yea, remember that he cometh to redeem the world. Jesus Christ stands at the very heart of God's plan of salvation and exaltation. Every promise of redemption, every hope of resurrection, and every assurance of eternal life flows through him. Without Jesus Christ, there's no salvation, no victory over sin and death, and no path back to our Heavenly Father. He is the very foundation of the whole plan of salvation and exaltation. And now, my sons, remember, remember that it is upon the rock of our Redeemer, who is Christ, the Son of God, that ye must build your foundation, that when the devils shall send forth his mighty winds, yea, his shafts in the whirlwind, yea, when all his hail and his mighty storm shall beat upon you, it shall have no power over you to drag you down to the gulf of misery and endless woe, because of the rock upon which ye are built, which is a sure foundation, a foundation whereon, if men build, they cannot fall. And now remember, remember, my brethren, that whosoever perisheth, perisheth unto himself, and whosoever doeth iniquity, doeth it unto himself. For behold, ye are free, ye are permitted to act for yourself. For behold, God hath given unto you a knowledge, and he hath made you free. The Book of Mormon was written for our day and for our future. As we study its pages, we come to know the truth. As we understand its teachings, they begin to shape our hearts. As we internalize its messages and immerse ourselves in its words, we will be guided to discern right from wrong and empowered to use our God-given agency wisely.
0: That was an excerpt from Elder Chi Hong Wong's talk, Remember, Remember. This is a moment to reflect.
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1: On today's Good Word, we're talking about what changes in humanity over centuries and the basics of caring for each other. One common theme in the Lord's ministry was calling out hypocrisy. Like many things he taught, this was foreshadowed in the scriptures that came before his work on the earth. The time of Jesus Christ was not the first age infected with displays of religion without true faith, and it will not be the last. The scriptures often tell similar stories across the centuries, not just for the effect of repetition, but because human nature doesn't change much, even though the times may. Job, in the Old Testament, whether he actually existed or is a parable, demonstrates that the questions and the needs of today have been on the minds of the faithful for millennia. After he lost his fortune, his family, and his health, Job's friends and neighbors approach him with various solutions, but their assessment is that the blame for his circumstances must be some imagined sin he's committed. But that falls short of what Job actually needs. In chapter 16, Job reprimands his companions, pointing them toward the appropriate response to someone who's suffering. Then Job answered and said, "I have heard many such things. Miserable comforters are ye all. Shall vain words have an end? Or what emboldeneth thee that thou answerest? I could also speak as ye do. If your soul were in my soul's stead, I could heap up words against you and shake mine head at you. But I would strengthen you with my mouth, and the moving of my lips should assuage your grief." On the surface, Job's plea for comfort and understanding had nothing to do with faith or religion or personal devotion to God. His so-called friends were eager to prove their knowledge by quoting scripture and religious thought in the face of Job's suffering. From their scholarly perspective, there must be some reason why he faced this tragedy, some sin of his that caused it all. But questions about his personal righteousness were not what Job needed from his supposed friends. To the friends, religion had become a series of theoretical discussions about what the scripture said about the nature of God and the types of sin that would offend him. But that was not the religion that the Lord had instituted to benefit his children. Even, and especially in his pain, Job saw straight through to the truth of things. Religion is reaching out to one another's souls, according to Job. It's strengthening others with word and action, trying to reduce guilt and pain instead of add to it. Our devotion to faith has a lot to do with our relationship to God, but it's defined just as much by our relationship with other people. You don't have to be religious to comfort others or strengthen them in times of trouble. In fact, according to one reading of Job, we might be blinded by hypocrisy if we get self-righteous in our worship. Those who support and succor people exist both within and without the church, but they're all doing God's will, whether they know it or not. We don't gather in churches, synagogues, temples, and mosques to discuss scripture and then go home for the week. While learning doctrine is important, true religion is when we demonstrate that we've learned from that experience and show our commitment to act by caring for those that God puts in our path. Job's friend's impulse to solve the problem wasn't automatically bad, but it didn't help him. He didn't need a lecture on doctrine and sin. He needed to be asked how he was and to be comforted. Those fundamentals of care haven't changed in the millennia since. And that's the Good Word.
2: Uplifting and peaceful. This is Sunday.

0: a day of rest. 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
1: This is a moment to reflect on the closeness of the Savior, as Elder Aaron T. Hall teaches that Jesus Christ knows us all personally.
2: That short phrase, "I glory in my Jesus," beautifully captures Nephi's loving relationship with the Son of God, the Messiah, the Redeemer. In the books of 1st and 2nd Nephi, there are over 60 different names for Jesus Christ. Each name reveals something of his majesty, character, and his mission as the Savior of the world. Yet, in this expression of love, Nephi refers to him in a familiar and endearing way: "My Jesus." To Nephi, Jesus Christ was not someone distant or merely known by name. No. To Nephi, the name of Jesus was his salvation. And as Nephi experienced trials and the joy of deliverance, the name of Jesus Christ became even more personal to him. Nephi came to know that there was none other way nor name given under heaven whereby men can be saved in the kingdom of God. The name of Jesus Christ was Nephi's redemption, and he gloried in it. Reflecting on his afflictions, temptations, and weakness, Nephi shares why he glories in Jesus Christ. He writes, "My God hath been my support. He hath led me through mine afflictions. He hath preserved me. He hath filled me with his love." We then read Nephi's firm declaration, "Lord, I have trusted in thee, and I will trust in thee forever." In every circumstance, the bitter and the sweet, Nephi trusted in the one who is mighty to save. Today, I glory in our Redeemer. His arms of mercy are extended toward us. He sends an invitation to all, saying, "Repent, and I will receive you." We are engraved upon the palms of his hands. I rejoice in the gift of repentance and the promise of forgiveness. I glory in our Good Shepherd. He calls to us, gathers us, rescues us, and fills us with his love. I rejoice that we are his sheep and that he relentlessly works to bring us safely home. I glory in our healer. He can heal all who feel the sting of death, loneliness, physical and emotional pain, the burden of sin, and every broken heart. He has perfect empathy. He weeps with us, and he invites us to be still. I rejoice that the Son of God heals us one by one and encircles us in the arms of his love.
1: That was an excerpt from Elder Aaron T. Hall's talk, "I Glory in My Jesus." This is a moment to reflect.
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1: Today on The Good Word, we're talking about dealing with an unjust world and how it's more complicated than just cause and effect. At the beginning of the book of Job, we're told that Job in no way deserves the suffering that is about to come on him. In the discussion at the beginning, God gives his approval to his servant Job, who has kept and will continue to keep the faith. But this idea is challenged, saying that he's only obedient because he has so many blessings. Take any of that away and he'll quickly change his tune. But God knows his servant Job, and as an exploration of faith for both Job and for us as readers, God allows all kinds of adversity to come to Job, everything short of killing him. So Job loses everything in Job chapter 1, his home, his animals, his livelihood, even his children. The book doesn't spend very long dwelling on what was lost, only that Job was dragged to the edge of despair without any obvious signs of hope. But his reaction to all his suffering was twofold. First, he sincerely mourned for all he had lost, and then he returned in faith to God. Then Job arose and rent his mantle and shaved his head and fell down on the ground and worshipped and said, "Naked came I out of my mother's womb, and naked shall I return thither. The Lord gave, and the Lord hath taken away. Blessed be the name of the Lord." In all this, Job sinned not, nor charged God foolishly. Though it takes 42 chapters to explore it, Job never finds a perfect answer to the question of why do bad things happen to good people. Even though his friends petition him and heaven for some kind of connection between his actions and this shift in fortunes, Job hasn't done anything to deserve the tragic loss of his family and livelihood, and God wasn't trying to punish him in some dramatic and unwarranted manner. That's how God's justice works. Though Job did continue to suffer, he understood that he was not being punished for lack of faith. Job was secure in his knowledge of God and of himself, and even if he didn't understand everything that was happening to him, he continued in faith he had already built up. One of the unfortunate realities of mortality is that sometimes we suffer with no clear cause and no reason behind it. Even with the benefit of complex modern information systems, it's almost impossible to track the consequences of any single action or all the causes of some event. While being accountable and conscious of our actions is part of being a responsible adult, assigning simple cause and effect is rarely as simple as it seems. Even our interactions with God aren't a simple exchange of good words or good works for blessings. If life was that easy, very few people would bother to do wrong. But doing the right thing is something God asks us to actively choose, no matter the immediate blessings or delayed blessings. God asks for our humility and obedience, not to flatter his ego, but to help us remember where the guidance we need comes from. We're not here to learn to push the right button and get a reward. The Lord wants us to intimately know the difference between good and evil, something we can only learn through our own experience, and it takes faith to follow God's plan. And, as Job shows, it takes faith to follow the Lord's plan while experiencing a life that is more unpredictable than we would wish. And that's the good word.
2: Calming and inspiring. This is Sunday.

0: a day of rest. This is Sunday. This is a moment to reflect on being on the Lord's errand, as President Susan H. Porter encourages us to attend to the needs of others.
1: Wake up each day with purpose and confidence, knowing that Jesus will walk with you. Follow his example and say in prayer to Heavenly Father, "Here am I, send me." Then listen for thoughts and ideas. What will he send you to do? Through his Spirit, he may send you to comfort someone who is lonely, help your family, learn important lessons at school, or teach someone to pray. He can help you stand for truth so you can bring his light to others. Do you remember learning about Jesus feeding more than 5,000 people? Jesus had been teaching people all day, and they were hungry. Somewhere in this large group, there was a young boy who had 5 loaves of bread and 2 small fishes. He knew that this food could not feed very many people, but he decided to give Jesus what he had. Jesus took the food and thanked Heavenly Father for it. That food fed thousands of people. Just as the young boy did not have to figure out how a small amount of bread and fish could feed so many people, you do not need to worry about fixing all the problems around you. Heavenly Father can provide miracles when you simply offer what you have. When you say, "Here am I, send me," Heavenly Father can take something small and simple and make it great. I have seen children all over the world who are offering what they have to bring God's love to their families, church, friends, and communities. In Ghana, primary children told me they share their lunch at school with others who don't have any. In Cambodia,

0: I saw sick children in a local hospital light up when they were given activity kits made by primary children who cared about them. When you strive to bring yourself and others closer to Jesus, you will receive blessings now and later. Today, you can make choices that will help you change and grow now and prepare you for blessings of love and joy forever.
1: That was an excerpt from President Susan H. Porter's talk, Here Am I, Send Me. This is a moment to reflect.
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2: My next guest is contemporary Christian music singer-songwriter Natalie Grant. Grant has received the Gospel Music Association's Dove Award for Female Vocalist of the Year 5 times, and she's also been nominated for 8 Grammy Awards. With her powerhouse vocals and heart-gripping songs, she has become a household name in Christian music. This wife and mother has used her platform as an outspoken advocate for victims of human trafficking, creating the Home Foundation, a nonprofit to raise both awareness and financial support for this important fight.
1: Natalie Grant, welcome to the show.
3: Thank you for having me. I'm honored to be here.
1: You've had a very long and successful career, and there's so much we could talk about. What I'd like to start talking about, though, is a recent trial that you had with thyroid cancer.
3: Yeah.
1: Can you walk me through that experience? Because, I mean, you're established in your faith. You have this career based on your faith. And then you get this diagnosis. What was that like?
3: Oh, yeah. So I was diagnosed with papillary thyroid cancer back in 2017. The cancerous tumor was laying on my vocal cord. And they were like, so here's the deal. We're going to go in and get it out, but it's on your cord. So your voice isn't going to be the same. You're not going to sing the same. Your vocal strength, your vocal range, you may never sing again. And at some point, I think it just kind of became white noise, you know, like when you get that news and you can't quite process it. And I think that that was a bit of a crisis for me of coming to kind of figure out like, okay, what does this look like if I don't ever sing again? And how is this impacting my faith? And is this a crisis of faith for me? I just remember that weekend before my surgery, I led worship in my church, and you could hear the hoarseness in my voice of something didn't sound right, but there was this kind of resolve that happened that night for me of like, it's going to be, even if you never sing, it's going to be okay. I think I came to an understanding that my outcome doesn't determine his goodness. And that for me was really the miracle that happened in my heart of saying, okay, if my voice doesn't work, you've already done more for me, Lord, than I ever deserved. And so I think the miracle for me was really coming to a sincere place of no matter my outcome, you're still good, you're still faithful, you're still kind. And I think that that was just a process of spending time with the Lord and allowing him to do that work in my heart.
1: What would you say to somebody in the midst of a trial like that where they don't know what the outcome's going to be? How can you feel the presence of the Savior in moments where you're racked with doubt?
3: Right. You know, obviously the end of the story is that my voice didn't come back the same. It came back stronger than it's ever been. And it's funny too, because it's always hard sometimes to even talk about it because you kind of feel like, yeah, well, sure, you can say that, lady, because your voice came back and you're doing fine. Like you almost wish that you could talk about it when you're in the middle of it and go, no, I promise it. Peace is possible when you don't know what your outcome is going to be. And even when you don't feel that God is faithful, it doesn't change that he is. Our feelings don't determine our God. And I think that that is one of the places to start. Like, regardless of how you feel, get in the word of God. There's a little word that says Selah. An actual literal translation means pause in his presence. And when you go back now and you read the scripture, you'll see, okay, whenever there's that pause, what comes after it is always something good. So like in Psalm 77, he's like, you've forgotten about me. You've shut the door on your kindness to me. Will I ever come out of this pit, basically? And then it says Selah, which means he took a moment and he paused in his presence. And then after that, he goes, then I remember your goodness. Then I recall all that you've done for me. And so for someone that's walking through it, that's like, I don't know how this is going to turn out, get into the word of God, because the word of God really is a weapon and a source for that peace that passes understanding, you know?
1: Which segues us right into one of the songs you'll be performing called King of the World. Explain that song. Where did it come from? Tell me about that.
3: Somebody wrote this quote that said, we've put God on a love seat instead of remembering that he's on a throne. And I loved that quote because I was like, that's what we've done. Like, we've made him so small to fit into our box of what we need him to be. We forget that he can't be defined by a box. And he's still the king, and he's got it all under control. It still comforts me greatly. Like, when everything feels upside down, he's not surprised by any of it. And he's still got us in the palm of his hand.

0: how can one remind themselves, like, no, wait, it's under control, even though I have nothing under control, even though I don't see how it's going to work out?
1: It comes back to the Word of God. I read the Bible out loud when I'm even by myself, and some people are like, wait, you actually say it out loud. There's something that happens when you read the Word of God. You're not just seeing it with your eyes, but you're hearing it with your ears, and you're hearing your voice declare it into the atmosphere. Just something begins to shift. Turn on worship music. Begin to sing songs of goodness and thanksgiving and praise. Step away from social media for a minute. Step away from the things that are filling your heart and your head and your mind all the time. What would happen if I just replaced 10 of those minutes with the Word of God? It would shift some things, for sure.
0: Yeah, that's a beautiful answer. Thank you. So let's talk about your song, Who Else?
1: Yeah.
0: Tell me a little bit about that, where that came from.
1: I wrote it really kind of based off of walking through cancer and thinking what looked like it was going to be a tragedy. And I think that that Romans 8:28, you know, he works all things together for good, is really kind of that idea of where it came from. That here I thought this thing was going to be a tragedy, but he actually took the tragedy and turned it into my victory. And I have no idea when I write it that it's going to become an anthem for people that have so much tragedy. So many people that are walking through, whether they lost a loved one or lost a job, people that are just walking through individual hardship, of just that reminder that there is nobody like our God that takes tragedy and turns it into victory. And that reminder that nobody else is like our God.

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1: Hey, it's Lisa. 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
4: Welcome back to Grace Notes on BYU Radio. My next guest is singer, songwriter, speaker, author, and worship leader, Corey Asbury. Corey began leading worship at his local church at age 14, and from there launched into full-time worship ministry at the International House of Prayer, eventually joining Bethel Music Collective. He has been nominated for 3 Billboard Music Awards, and his hit single, Reckless Love, earned him 3 GMA Dove Awards and a Grammy Award nomination. Corey currently serves as a worship pastor alongside his wife. Together, they have 4 children. Corey Asbury, welcome to the show.
5: Thank you so much for having me.
4: You have dedicated your life to music and to ministry. Walk me through how you developed a personal relationship with God.
5: Really, up until 20-something, I was just sort of wrestling with being a Christian. And, you know, saying outwardly, oh yeah, I'm a Christian, totally, but not living it at all. It was just, in a lot of ways, a list of do's and don'ts. In my teenage years, there were a lot of bad things that I started getting into, a lot of the stuff that probably many teens do. And what I found gradually is literally almost every night I'd lay on my bed and go, God, please forgive me. So there was always this sort of sense of what I'm doing is wrong. I know it's not right, but I don't really care about living for God because it's not relational. You know, I don't really care about honoring him because it doesn't really mean that much to me. And so I always kind of felt that, but I just pushed it away. And it really wasn't until I went to this place called House of Prayer that I really met God for the first time. I hated it for the first 3 months. I went for a 6-month internship. Absolutely hated it. My heart was super hard and I was just like, man, I'm going to leave. Like tomorrow I'm going to leave. I end up going to this class and this dude's teaching on the Holy Spirit. All of a sudden, he just goes, Holy Spirit, we invite your presence into the room. And in a moment, I am feeling something that I've never felt. I was experiencing the power of God for the first time after going to church my whole life. The first time I ever felt the presence of God. And I'm weeping. I don't even know what's happening. I have no language for what's taking place. But in the middle of that, I am fully aware all of a sudden of all the bad stuff that I've ever done in my life. And I am repenting my brains out, just sorry for all the stuff, you know, just crying. And I felt him say, I still want you, Corey. And that's when everything changed. It became real to me. This Bible that I've read for years and years, there's actually a person behind it who not only loves me, but he likes me. And that just changed everything.
4: Now looking back with some distance and some wisdom, are there times where you could maybe say now, oh, the Lord was there with me. He was instructing me in this way or he was pushing me in this way. Mm-hmm. And I didn't see it at the time.
5: Even the way that I got into music and worship and the whole deal, like I just had a passion for it. You know, it's just in you. It's in your heart. And I would sing all the time. And he uses those things. You know, he uses those passions and the things that he puts inside of you to sort of push you in a certain direction. And for me, it was worship. It was music. So it was constantly those little nudges, those little, hey, you love this? This door's opening? Walk through it. So it was never intentional. I just kept following what I felt was right, you know?
4: What does worship mean to you? Like, what am I shooting for when I want to worship better?
5: Mm-hmm. Worship has to be sincere. It's got to be honest. It's got to be vulnerable. You can't lie to God, right? He knows what's going on. So you may as well tell him where you're at, where you're coming from. And I think he appreciates that. And that's when he comes and speaks to those areas of our lives. So honesty for me, not putting up a front or you know, feigning like I'm holy or perfect and just going, God, this is where I'm at. Meet me here.
4: That's beautiful. So tell me about your song, Reckless Love. Mm-hmm. What was the impetus for that song?
5: For some reason, we think God's waiting for us to screw up so he can just hit us with that lightning bolt, right? Is he all the things that I've said he was since I've been going to church my whole life? Or is he mean and vindictive like I have perceived him to be? Through wrestling with it and actually, like I said, being honest and vulnerable and going, God, this is how I feel. And I'm going to, you know, sort of put that out to you. And if you want to speak back to me, please do. And he did. And sort of the process of that journey, just somehow that song happened.

0: So you're a husband and a father.
1: Yes.
0: How have you been able to learn about the Lord by doing those roles, by playing those roles in your own life?
1: In a lot of ways, I've actually learned a lot more about God from being a husband and a father than I have just from leading worship when my son was born. I remember holding him and looking into his eyes and going, oh my gosh, there's nothing that this little kid could do to make me love him any less. There's nothing down the road that he could do and make me go, ah, no, you're not my son anymore. Bye-bye. See you later. That taught me everything I needed to know about God. Because for me, I went, oh my gosh, you feel about me how I feel about this kid. That literally changed my perspective and paradigm on everything to do with faith and Christianity and who God is.
0: How do you try and help them to make the decision to get to know God? Because that's just not, that's not a pill you can give somebody else. They've got to take it of their own accord.
1: It's got to be lived in the home. They need to see my wife and I being kind to one another. They need to see me as a dad showing kindness and grace and mercy and all the things I talk about that God does and is. If not, it's hollow. It's shallow. It's not real.
0: That's what I was just thinking about as you were speaking about the importance of modeling a relationship, especially as kids. We look to our parents as models of what our heavenly father would be, right? Mm-hmm. That's an enormous amount of pressure.
1: Massive.
0: On our shoulders, but at the same time, there's just not much we can do to force them, and we wouldn't want to because that would be God the jailer.
1: Yeah, and that's not how he operates, you know? Like, he gives us free will, right? Yeah. We're not robots.
0: Yeah.
1: We've got to choose him. It's got to be the same for our kids, and if we model it correctly, hopefully, because we're all failures in our own different ways, hopefully one day they go, oh my gosh, I saw God in my parents. I saw his smile in my dad's eyes.
0: Yeah.
1: That's a game changer.
0: Oh, for sure. Corey, tell me about your song, Egypt. Where'd that song come from?
1: My wife and I were really studying worship in scripture. When God calls the Israelites who are in slavery in Egypt out of slavery, the reason is, I'm freeing you so you can worship. That was the only reason he was letting them out. And so we started going, well, what are we in slavery to as far as culture goes and worship? And just started going, set us free, like step into our Egypt. Step into the places that we're tied up and fettered and locked up and free us to worship completely, wild and just joyful, whatever it looks like. Who cares what the expression is, as long as the heart's right, right? And we just started writing a song out of it. Went like this, we got to say this somehow. And who knows whether we did it right or not, but the song exists.
0: Yeah, I think you did it right.
1: Yeah, okay,
0: good.
1: Thanks.

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1: Today on The Good Word, we're talking about shifting circumstances and how foundations keep us firm. As unpredictable as earthquakes are, they've proven to be effective destroyers of major buildings for much of human history. Buildings that may look indestructible, too large to be moved, can collapse under their own weight once the base begins to shake. Modern designs have found truth in the popular wisdom that it's better to bend than to break. If it's too rigid, a skyscraper will collapse under its own weight in an earthquake. But if it's allowed to be flexible, it can move when the ground shakes. Sometimes this means building with more pliable materials or distributing the weight across diagonal or horizontal beams. But some of the most stable buildings allow their foundation to shift with the building, moving with the wind or the earth instead of pushing against it. Flexible foundations still anchor the building to the ground, but as circumstances change, it can counterbalance what would otherwise be devastating. In the middle of his trials, Job stopped to proclaim his unshakable hope, something that could not be taken from him no matter what tribulations he suffered. The prologue of the book tells us that the adversary intended to destroy Job's faith, but no matter what he endured, Job remained firm. He didn't need the many blessings of wealth and social standing to stay anchored in the Lord. In chapter 19 of Job, we see the testimony that nothing could remove from Job, since it was the foundation for his hope, now and for the future. Oh, that my words were now written. Oh, that they were printed in a book. That they were graven with an iron pen and lead in the rock forever. For I know that my Redeemer liveth, and that he shall stand at the latter day upon the earth. And though after my skin worms destroy this body, yet in my flesh shall I see God, whom I shall see for myself, and mine eyes shall behold and not another, though my reins be consumed within me. If we go by a strict understanding of time, Job's Redeemer had yet to be born or complete his act of atonement. In fact, the understanding of a physical resurrection and redemption wasn't very often discussed the same way we talk about it today. But part of the power of Christ's atonement is that it stretches both forward and backward in time. It didn't matter that Job died long before Jesus was born, since he would be redeemed and resurrected all the same. The Lord Jesus Christ came to earth to break the chains of death and sin that bind all of us, God's children. Without that sacrifice, we'd be trapped by the laws of mortality and our own mistakes, and never be able to progress or return home. With the belief that Job had as the foundation of our faith, fears of the future and anxieties of the present lessen their weight on us. We celebrate the Lord's resurrection because if he lived after death, then we can too, since his love will extend that blessing to all. This isn't just a resurrection for a privileged few. We don't die and then lose our bodies forever at death. Instead, God's power restores all of us who have lived back to ourselves, but flawless and complete at last. Mortality is just a part of eternity, a place and a time where we learn what it means to be both spiritual and physical with all the complications that come along with them. The Lord's resurrection promises that death is not the end, not for anyone. And that's the good word.
2: 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This is Sunday.

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1: This is a moment to reflect on the Lord's gift of comfort, as Elder Garrett W. Gong teaches us to share this gift with those around us.
2: To abide with us, in John chapter 14, Jesus promises the first and second comforters. The first comforter Jesus speaks of is the Holy Ghost. And I will pray unto the Father, and he shall give you another comforter, that he may abide with you forever. The Comforter, which is the Holy Ghost, whom the Father shall send in my name, he shall teach you all things and bring all things to your remembrance. The second Comforter Jesus speaks of is himself. Jesus promises, I will not leave you comfortless. I will come to you. For he that loveth me shall be loved of my Father, and I will love him, and will manifest myself to him. Indeed, if a man love me, he will keep my words, and my Father will love him, and we will come unto him, and make our abode with him. Christ's atonement changes everything. It brings literal resurrection. It can enable our return to the presence of God and the eternal uniting of families. This is my Easter witness. Jesus Christ died, was buried, and rose again the third day and ascended into heaven. I know my Redeemer lives, and while he lives, I'll sing my prophet, priest, and king. As we walk our dusty roads to Emmaus, he will be with us.

0: If we see someone walking alone and sad, will you please walk with them? No one sits alone, and no one should walk alone their road to Emmaus unseen. Let us see and walk together in his love, so he can abide with and in us, and us in him. At this Eastertide and each day, I pray, in the sacred and holy name of Jesus Christ. Amen.
1: That was an excerpt from Elder Garrett W. Gong's talk, "'Tis Eastertide, No One Walks Alone." This is a moment to reflect.
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2: On today's Good Word, we're talking about becoming better and the pain that improvement sometimes incurs. When archaeology first started catching on in Europe in the 19th century, historians proposed a system of categories to define the ages of human civilization. These were very broad. A Stone Age, Bronze Age, and Iron Age don't precisely or consistently explain our history, but it's a general trend that helps us have some understanding of the changes happening. Essentially, some historians believe that civilization is best defined by evolving technologies. In the case of the transition from stone to bronze and bronze to iron, the way of living changed because people's mastery of fire and metalwork advanced. And those who understood how to purify and work with metals had advantages both in their daily essential tasks and in military action. Purifying metal takes an extreme amount of heat to get any impurities removed from the raw materials. The most valuable metals were the purest, since any additional materials tend to make the chemical bonds in the metal weaker. That's why the labor, time, and resources in this intensive process are often used as a metaphor for growth and personal refinement. It takes heat to burn away anything but the metal, just as it often takes remarkable effort to transform ourselves. But rarely are we alone in the process, since the Lord keeps a steady hand on the forge, well aware of exactly how much we can handle at any time and how much we need to become our best selves. In Job chapter 23, the suffering Job sees a glimpse into this process, even in the middle of all his trials. The story of Job is notable because even though he expresses his confusion and his despair to God, he still searches for this God he has been faithful to all his life. He never turns his back on God, trusting that the Lord will be there to catch him, even if it won't be in the way Job anticipates. "Behold, I go forward, but he is not there, and backward, but I cannot perceive him. On the left hand, where he doth work, but I cannot behold him, he hideth himself on the right hand, that I cannot see him. But he knoweth the way that I take. When he hath tried me, I shall come forth as gold. My foot hath held his steps, his way have I kept, and not declined." The book of Job never punishes or criticizes its main character for being upset about his circumstances, although his friends are upset. Job doesn't suffer silently, and he's quick to call out those who treat him unfairly, but he doesn't stop at despair. Though it's difficult for him, Job continually tries to look beyond his immediate circumstances to see a potential future. He refuses to give up his faith in God, determining that even if he can't see what that future is yet, acting as though there is one is much better for him than just giving up completely. With several lifetimes of experience between them, neither Job or any of his friends can figure out why bad things happen to good people. But Job doesn't see this as a reason to doubt God or his purposes, since he has faith that this is a refining opportunity for growth, not a punishment. We gain faith through learning of God, but we exercise faith when we trust him even in the midst of confusion about his plans. If we have to learn through testing and trial, the Lord is not going to prevent that progress. He has a higher plan for all of us than an easy life of no challenge and growth. He sees our potential, and he will lead us through confusion to clarity about who we can become. And that's the good word.
0: A day of rest. This is Sunday.

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1: This is a moment to reflect on empathy, as President D. Todd Christofferson reminds us that having empathy makes us so much more like the Savior.
2: Foremost among the motives that form Christ's character is charity, the pure love of Christ. It was pure love that before the creation led him to offer himself as our Redeemer. His atonement was and is the supreme act of love. As he himself said, "Greater love hath no man than this, that a man lay down his life for his friends." The love of Christ yields character traits such as compassion, patience, a willingness to correct when moved upon by the Holy Ghost, and certainly a willingness to forgive. Elder Bednar observes, "Character is revealed in the power to discern the suffering of other people when we ourselves are suffering, in the ability to detect the hunger of others when we're hungry, and in the power to reach out and extend compassion for the spiritual agony of others when we are in the midst of our own spiritual distress." I think of Jesus' agony and near death on the cross, remembering his mother, Mary, and placing her in the care of his beloved apostle, John. After all, his entire object in harmony with the Father is to bring to pass the immortality and eternal life of God's children. As he taught his apostles, "Whosoever will be great among you shall be your minister. For even the Son of Man came not to be ministered unto, but to minister, and to give his life a ransom for many." Character qualities that grow out of devotion to the well-being and success of others include humility, meekness, selflessness, and courage. Look to the needs of others, and humility follows. Jesus taught, "Learn of me, for I am meek and lowly in heart." The meek are models of self-control, using or withholding their considerable powers and gifts as is best in every situation. A Christ-like desire to glorify God and do his will leads to the character and qualities of honor, integrity, and virtue. Jesus, the paradigm of integrity, was in all points tempted like as we are, yet without sin. We can strive toward this ideal.
1: That was an excerpt from President D. Todd Christofferson's talk, "The Character of Christ." This is a moment to reflect.
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Welcome to Music and the Spoken Word with the Tabernacle Choir and Orchestra at Temple Square. Conducting today's program are Mac Wilberg and Ryan Murphy, with organist Brian Mathias, and the spoken word by Derek.

No man is an island, entire of itself. Every man is a piece of the continent, a part of the main. Those words, written more than 400 years ago by John Donne, are as true today as they've ever been. Each of us, every human being, matters so very much in this world. The influence of you or me as an individual is great, even beyond our ability to comprehend. Often, when we look at our lives, we do just that. We look at our lives through our own lenses and experiences. But if we could take a step back, maybe even 100 steps back, we would begin to see just how deeply our lives actually influence the lives of others. The power that lies within a person is propelled by personal choice. In each of our lives, there are times when major decisions need to be made. Decisions that have consequences for good or bad, for decades or even generations to come. But more often, we make seemingly small, everyday choices, underlying choices, if you will, that hold great and, at times, unappreciated potential for true and lasting impact. An executive recently shared the underlying choices in his life. He asked,

Will I choose faith and trust or control and security? Will I focus on what I can give or only on what I can gain? Will I view my role as one of stewardship or ownership? Do I serve others or do I take advantage of them? Am I dedicating my time to what matters most or simply seeking to maximize profit? Whatever our situation in life may be, our underlying decisions become directional. They determine whether we live as an island unto ourselves or as a contributing part of the main. The world, at times, can cause us to feel as if we're disconnected on a faraway remote island, feeling that no one understands and that we must look out only for ourselves. But this is false. We are connected to one another. We each have the power to choose, the power to serve, the power to influence. As John Donne reminded us, no man is an island. Each of us is a piece of the continent, a part of the main.

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1: What I learned was Jesus wanted to transform ordinary people into faithful and righteous brothers and sisters in the kingdom of God. In the dusty and dirty here and now, Jesus' kingdom call was given to the outcast and outlier, as well as the poor, the widow, and the orphan, to enter into a new and flourishing life.
2: On In Good Faith, we believe that all faith traditions have something to teach us about how God is working in the world and in our lives. And learn. Welcome to In Good Faith. Today's episode brings us two guests from two different faith traditions who are going to teach us about how one tradition or even multiple traditions can teach us more about our own scripture or about how to live with and love people. I'm Stephen Cap Perry. Heather Bigley's with me, our senior producer.
3: Hello.
2: As well as Aaliyah Ebert.
4: Hey, everyone.
2: Our first guest is Amy Jill Levine, better known as AJ. And I love that as entrenched as she was from a very young age in her rich Jewish tradition, she is able to give a lot of insight into the New Testament, and that especially focusing on Jesus as a first century Jew and things that we might learn that we wouldn't know if we couldn't refer to that history and tradition.
4: Yeah. AJ Levine is a professor of New Testament and Jewish studies, and she has just published The Gospel of John, A Beginner's Guide to the Way, the Truth, and the Light.
2: That word in the subtitle, A Beginner's Guide, initially I'm thinking, well, I've read the New Testament multiple times. That's not me. Wait a minute. How can I become a beginner? And she'll school us on that in a very kind and loving way with a gentle but firm hand. On how we can be open to learning more about something we think we might know a lot about.
4: The first question here in the interview is, as a Jew, why would she study and write about the New Testament?
5: Because it's my tradition, right? So if you're doing the New Testament, basically you're doing Jewish history. If you're looking at Jesus of Nazareth, you're looking at a first century Jew who interacts with a lot of other first century Jews. If you're looking at Paul, you're looking at a first century Jew who's trying to promote a Jewish message, but to a bunch of people who aren't Jews. So the New Testament is, in fact, Jewish history, but it's not a history that the Jewish community has preserved. So I have to go to Christian history to figure out part of my own background. And at the same time, because I've spent a lot of time, again, I'm old, a lot of time dealing with Christians, I find that far too often, and one example is too often, unfortunate, negative, and false stereotypes of Judaism get imposed onto the Jesus tradition or get imposed onto the Paul tradition. So what happens on Sunday morning or in an evening Bible study is that anti-Semitism is either being introduced or it's being reinforced. Mm. Not because the teachers and the preachers and the prophets or whoever are anti-Semites. I don't think most of them are. I mean, some of them probably are. Right? But for the most part, probably not. It's because of ignorance. And unless we do the history, bad stuff is going to enter in. And bad stuff means we're going to misunderstand Jesus. We're going to misunderstand Paul. We're going to misunderstand the Gospels, and everything's going to go sideways. So in doing what I do, I can recover my own Jewish history and I can prevent anti-Semitism. And those strike me as two fairly valuable options.
2: This is worth some dedication.
5: Yeah.
2: You know, you draw some beautiful parallels. Even just in the introduction to this book, you talk about the Bible beginning in the beginning.
5: In the beginning.
2: There was. And as well as the book of John saying in the beginning was the Word.
5: So if we begin the New Testament by avoiding all the stuff that came before, like here's the first draft. And once we get Jesus, we can throw away the first draft because now we've got the final copy. That doesn't work either. So what John is doing is echoing the earlier text and saying, this is a new type of Genesis. It's a new way of seeing how the world took shape. It's a new way of being in the world. So in the same way that we can use, to use Christian terminology, we can use the Old Testament to help us better understand the New Testament. We can also use the New Testament to go back and then see the Old Testament in a different way. And I think both directions are valuable.
2: Well, I felt called when you phrased it that way to just sit back and say, let go of some preconceptions and be able to hear this coming out, the Jewish tradition continuing through.
5: Or hang on to some of those preconceptions because they may be right.
2: Oh, okay.
5: I mean, don't dump everything. What's that old line of you don't want your mind to be so open that your brains fall out? So some of those preconceptions may actually be extremely helpful. I'm presuming actually your church taught you some pretty good stuff. So hang on to them, but allow them to be challenged. And generally what I do in working with Christians who have a high Christology or a sense of divine inspiration of the text is to say, hang on to the beliefs that you have. If you believe Jesus is Lord and Savior and he was there at creation, hang on to that because that's what John says. But that's not all these texts mean. Mm-hmm. So let's see how, if we know more about the Old Testament, if we know how about John is echoing the Old Testament, and if we can add to that how John is echoing Second Temple Jewish ideas or early rabbinic ideas, which just makes things even more wonderful, then what you can do is correct misconceptions, but you can also add to and enrich those good preconceptions that you've already got.
2: You have this mix of language and scholarship and culture. Let me step back personally just a little bit to say, what took you down this path? And for instance, if you look at yourself today, would 12-year-old AJ have been surprised to see what you do today? Or was this already happening in you?
5: I liked to play school. I had a pretend blackboard back, or it was real blackboard. When people had blackboards, they actually wrote on with chalk and had erasers. And I would teach my friends the ABCs. So I always knew that I was going to be a teacher of some sort. Even by the time I was 12 years old, and then at that point, I would have become bat mitzvah in the synagogue. So you're studying. And I loved the stuff that I was studying. I loved what I was learning in Hebrew school. I loved the Hebrew language. I like language. I particularly like dead languages because you don't have to talk to anybody in them. And then you don't have to worry about what kind of verb form you're using or whether the noun agrees with the adjective and gender. But I was also very well aware since well before the time I was 12 that there's Christian anti-Semitism up there. You know, Jews killing Jesus or whatever. Most of that's gone away, except in some certain fundamentalist circles. But there's still lots of negative stuff out there. And I wanted to be able to correct that. So I had the fascination with my own religious tradition. I was fascinated with what my friends were growing up with. And I grew up in a Roman Catholic neighborhood. I was hurt by and puzzled by the anti-Semitism that I experienced. So by the time I was 12, all of this stuff was more or less coalescing. My mother wanted me to go to law school. So I figured I'll study this stuff and I'll keep studying it. And if none of that works, I'm going to go to law school. But that interest in the history, the stories, the different stories told about the same events. So we have two different creation narratives in the book of Genesis. We have different versions of the Deuteronomic history, the David story, the one told in 2 Samuel and 1 Kings and the one told in 1 and 2 Chronicles. So what I was able to do in the book on John is to say, well, here are some of our presuppositions, to use your language, that we may have had from Matthew, Mark, and Luke. Well, now let's look at John. And what do we see that we might not have seen, or how might we add to this? So the Sermon on the Mount, Jesus says, you're the light of the world. I think that's terrific. And John, he says, I'm the light of the world. Well, these are not mutually exclusive, but they're very different emphases. So what happens not only when we read John in light of the Old Testament, but what happens when we read John in light of the Synoptics?
2: I am so curious, when you are teaching particularly Christians, what are they surprised to learn about the connections and the Old Testament and how that Jewish culture is carrying through? I mean, just the fact, as you said, that Jesus lived as a Jew in Jewish culture, is that the first surprise?
5: Well, most of them agree that Jesus was Jewish, you know, like at least on his mother's side. I worry about Christology on the other part. And what they don't get is what that means. I mean, it's like saying somebody is a Latter-day Saint. Then what are the stereotypes that you put in? Somebody's Catholic. What are the stereotypes you put? Somebody's from the American South as opposed to from New England or California. And then we realize we've got all sorts of stereotypes, some of which are absolutely on target, spot on, and some of which are totally nutso. So what I need to do is explain what this Jewish culture is. And then all that negative starts surfacing. And a lot of that negative stuff comes from an uninformed reading of the Gospels or an uninformed reading of the Old Testament. So if we begin with the idea that Old Testament means law and New Testament means grace, we're wrong from the get-go. Because there's wads of grace. I'm not sure what the collective for grace is. There's like huge amounts of grace in the Old Testament. And there's a fair amount of instruction in the New Testament, from Jesus to Paul, to the book of Revelation, to the Catholic epistles, and so on. If we begin with the idea that Jews worship a God of anger and wrath and Christians worship a God of love, I just kind of point to things like the book of Revelation, which is not God on a good day. So we've got harsh stuff in both texts. Woe to you, Capernaum, you know, yeah, damning an entire city. So to try to break off some of those stereotypes, I find that a number of my Christian students think that Jews are totally obsessed with like purity concerns, and Jesus like does away with all that purity stuff. Nonsense. Jesus restores people to states of ritual purity. He doesn't do away with the purity laws. And that's very important when we look at church traditions that do have certain purity laws in terms of dress or diet or ritual immersion, right?
2: Yeah.
5: So if we start thinking, well, Jesus does away with all those rituals, then that winds up creating a sense of, well, any church today that engages in ritual is somehow contrary to Jesus rather than is consistent with Jesus.
2: Seeing a mikvah has to tell you, oh, there's this whole existing history about ritual cleansing and water. It was not invented by John the Baptist.
5: No, not at all. Actually, there is some beautiful mikvahot, that's the plural, in synagogues, like the ones from 2,000 years ago, because there are lots of them that we found in terms of archaeology. But today, like the water's heated and you got like mood lighting and a couch. It's like a really nice place to go for brides before they get married, for example. Or mikvahot today being used by some Jews, both men and women. But I know Orthodox Jewish women who, following surgery, particularly something like a mastectomy, have gone to the mikveh because it's a sense of rebirth or a different form of purification. So the importance of ritual continues, but it takes on new meaning as we go through the centuries.
2: In this book about John, you talk about festivity in worship. And I'm wondering whether it's traditions from the Old or the New Testament. What can we apply now to have that kind of festivity, whether in our rituals or what do you think?
5: John chapter 2 is the story of the wedding at Cana. Mm-hmm. And I think one of the reasons John put that in there is because if you just looked at Matthew, Mark, and Luke, you would get the impression that Jesus was not a great fan of getting married. Right? Oh, we'll be like the angels in heaven who neither married. Just like, that seems pretty good, but, you know, then what happens to marriage? Or concerns about being eunuchs, so non-reproductive, and therefore not having biological children. And I think John wanted to say, no, Jesus thinks one day, you know, he's going to cater a wedding. So, you know, that's fine. Marriage is fine. So you can go the single route, you could go the married route. It's good. But it also suggests to me, and I think this is consistent with the synoptics as well, that to be in the presence of Jesus is to be with a bridegroom. Mm. And that bridegroom language is all through the synoptics. And it's also very, very strong right in the Gospel of John, where John the Baptist identifies Jesus as the bridegroom. Right? So what is it? You go into church, it's like you're at a wedding. It's a sense of a new family coming together. It's a sense of celebration. It's a sense of unity with diversity still preserved. It's a sense of, you know, things are going to be even more interesting when the ceremony is over and the couple retired to do what couples normally do. And it's not just opening presents. So it's a sense of, it's like there's this new life to come and there's joy and there's an openness and a hope for the future. So if your first major miracle is catering a wedding and celebrating that wedding, I think that's terrific. It also reminds me, because I've been to a number of weddings, including my own, that it's not all about the bride and groom. It's also about the guests. There are other people there. So you do away with bridezilla and groomzilla. And you pay attention to hospitality. Mm. There's also the joy in being able to say what you think and being able to laugh, because I think there's a lot in John that's really funny. So when Jesus' mom, who's never called Mary in the Gospel of John, she comes up to him and she says, hey, they ran out of wine. Well, so that's the way first century people speak. In fact, that's the way people in my family speak. If my husband says to me, you know, we're out of milk, the response he wants is not, oh, that's interesting. The response he wants is, well, maybe we should go to the grocery store, right? So she's basically cluing him in. And that's just, it strikes me as that's the way families function. The whole thing is funny. It's laughable. It's joyous. Nobody runs out of anything because there's a fix that's there. And everybody celebrates, not just the bride and groom, who we never actually meet.
2: Yeah.
5: How fabulous is that?
2: I love being able to see it anew through your eyes. That's a real blessing, is to have somebody else take a look at the text that you've grown up with and maybe has just sort of, I've heard it called the veil of familiarity.
5: Oh, that's nice. I like that.
2: You've heard it so many times that you don't quite see it.
5: I think for a number of my Christian friends, the Bible is very serious. It's the Word of God. Right. Then you have to drop your voice like to that Charlton Heston model, the Word of God. And they're not used to seeing the humor. They're not used to seeing the laughter. They're not used to following puns. When Jesus talks with the Samaritan lady, that's language of flirtation. Mm. I mean, it's not like they're going to go have a date, you know, later on, right? But there is a kind of wedding at sorts when of Jesus then goes to her town and hangs out for a couple of days. So they miss the fun. They miss the joy of the text. Jews, we know how to read texts with joy. We know how to see texts that are funny. We know how to appreciate puns. We know how to see various aspects of a story rather than just seeing it as completely linear. And dealing with texts, the New Testament, the Gospels that are coming out of the Jewish tradition, what we can do if we read like Jews is to recover some of the joy of the text, which has sort of gotten washed out with all that. It's the Word of God. You know, yeah, God can have a good laugh too.
2: I think we provide them for him many times.
5: That's probably right. Oh, the kids were at it again, yeah.
2: This is In Good Faith. I'm Stephen Cap Perry. We'll be back in just a moment.
3: 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This is Sunday.
6: 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Happy Sunday. 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
2: Welcome back to In Good Faith. We're listening to A.J. Levine discuss her book on the Gospel of John. Your epilogue is Breakfast with Jesus. First of all, that would be awesome.
5: I would think so. And plus, he's going to provide the food.
2: And the wine, evidently, from the previous story. But talk to me about the epilogue and what you hope people will take from that section.
5: It's a sense of you get a grand do-over. Peter really, really messed up, badly messed up. And he gets a do-over. He has a 3 denials in the Passion. He has a 3, do you love me? Yes, Lord, I love you. Mm-hmm. You know, feed my sheep, take care of people. You get it fixed. And it's probably a replay of a scene of the calling of the disciples in Luke chapter 5. I think John has repositioned the story where, you know, it's like, oh, it's Jesus on the beach. So what does he do? He jumps into the water. And it's not clear whether he's swimming towards shore or away from shore. It's like, but in a sense, it's kind of like a new baptism. Mm. He's washed clean again, and then he gets to start again. So John is a very sensual text. I mean, you feel the breeze. That's the Spirit blowing. The taste of the wine, the good wine on your tongue, and you can feel it. You can smell it from Martha saying, Lord, there'll be a stink. Was it the King James language? He stinketh. It's a great line. To the smell of the perfume when Mary anoints Jesus' feet in the next chapter. I mean, you can taste it. From the wine to the, unless you eat my flesh and drink my blood, which is distasteful, but shockingly so, to this breakfast. And it doesn't have to be, I mean, you don't need like poached eggs with hollandaise sauce. Some fish and some bread on a seashore.
2: And you can even smell them cooking over a fire.
5: You smell a smell, or you just taste something on your tongue. It's going to remind you of the gospel. And then what happens? You go back to the beginning. You go back to that initial meal. It's breakfast. Well, the sun has just come up and then there's light. And you start the day again and you start creation again. And you go back home and you do it better the next time. Mm. In the same way, I think John wants the text to be read and reread and reread. And each time you read it, there will be echoes of those later chapters that you're now hearing for the first time, because now you're going back and looking at chapter 1. But you've got everything up through chapter 21 in your head and on your tongue and in your ears and in your nasal passages. So John says, go back and do it again. Go back and do it again. Fix it if you need to fix something. See something different because you've now got chapter 6 in your mind when you look at chapter 1, or chapter 20 in your mind when you look at chapter 2. So John's like this endless repository of riches.
2: Do you have a favorite gospel?
5: Usually the one I'm working on.
2: Okay.
5: There are favorite parts of each gospel. I like dialogue, and John gives me a lot of dialogue. Jesus and Nicodemus, Jesus and Martha at the tomb. What a great scene. Jesus and the Samaritan lady at the well. It's a kind of dialogue where you learn more and more about Jesus. And the thing is, one of the things with the Gospel of John is where you start is not where you end. So John sets you up brilliantly to think that things are going to go one way. And then it turns out they go in a completely different direction. So there's always surprise. And in that surprise, as readers, ideally we see something and it's all kind of generic and conventional. And then whoop, suddenly everything's different. There's, for me as a reader, there's a delight there. And then I have to go back and figure out, where did the break come in? What did I miss? Why didn't I know this was going to happen? And now that if I read it again, am I going to see clues there? Oh, AJ, I think, yeah, you should have seen that back in verse 3. And that's part of the genius of John's literature.
2: So I'm wondering if whether in scripture between old and new, as we call them, or commentary, Talmud, is there some gap or 100 years or some place where you think, why don't I have the book that's written about this?
5: We don't have anything directly from Jesus. I have these imaginary conversations with Jesus, like, you said what? You know, what did you mean by that? You know, was that a misquote? As we go from the Aramaic in which Jesus spoke to the oral tradition where everything gets mucked up, because stuff gets mucked up by memory, to the Greek translation, then what happens if we're reading it in English or we're reading it in French or Swahili or Spanish or whatever? And all translators are traitors. So anytime you translate something, something gets added in that doesn't belong and something drops out that does belong and you miss the puns. Mm. I think actually Jesus was a lot funnier than the Gospels does because I think he's punning. And Semitic languages, Hebrew and Aramaic and even Syriac, they play with the same root, but the same root means different things. And it's easier to pun in Semitic languages than it is to pun in Greek.
2: Interesting. You know, because you have a firm foot in scholarship, how does that work for you? Is your personal faith slightly compartmentalized? Is it a Venn diagram? How does that work for you as both a scholar and as a person who has a faith life?
5: It depends upon how you define things. I have a lot of friends who describe themselves as I'm spiritual, but not religious, which means they don't like going to church or mosque or synagogue, but somehow they feel that they've got some connection to a transcendent reality or to God as they understand God. Mm-hmm. And they have certain rituals in which they engage, whether a modified version of what they would have learned in childhood in a religious community or something that they just invented. So I have my spiritual but not religious friends. I'm religious but not spiritual. Mm. I really like ritual. I think ritual is fantastic. In terms of my own ritual life, so if I were to light candles on Friday night, which is a home-based thing, not a synagogue, mm-hmm. Yeah. I use my mother's candlesticks. So, and I grew up with my grandmother, so I remember my grandmother saying the blessing. I remember my mother saying the blessing. The rituals give me this connection. So the rituals to me are substantially sustaining. And my ritual life tends to be less a transcendent God-oriented thing, like a me and up there something.
2: Right.
5: And more of a me community, me family, me culture. It's a grounding. Mm. So I'm less interested in what people would call faith. Theology is complicated. Theology is above my pay grade. But I'm interested in being a better ethical person, and Judaism has a very, very strong ethical tradition. So I look to that. It informs me when I have questions. I can go to Jewish sources like the Talmud or like the medieval response, or Jews are still developing what we think, right? Because we don't stop. It's not like we stopped at the end of the Old Testament. So I use that tradition to help figure out, well, how do I do this better? How do I respond to that in a more compassionate and more informed way?
2: And those open-ended questions, I'm a lot more okay with not knowing for sure, but discussing those now, I think, than when I was a kid. I thought it all should be figured out by now.
5: Oh, no.
2: So
5: I look at the Bible as a book that helps us ask the right questions, not necessarily one that gives us all the right answers. That's why we have four Gospels.
8: You just heard AJ Levine. She talked a lot about preconceptions in this discussion and how there's some things that we can maybe hold on to and some things that we should maybe let go of. And I loved her historic and cultural and linguistic context that she brought as a scholar to the New Testament.
2: Yeah, I was thinking of Dr. John Fatomino. He was on episode 200 about how an outsider commenting on having read our scriptures can often enlighten us, and they'll see things we haven't.
4: I actually had this intense moment of sadness for you, Steve, when she mentioned that Hebrew, Aramaic, Syriac, they all are the language of punners. And I thought, our poor Stephen Cap Perry, born into English, he could have had so much more opportunity.
2: We'll never know all the joy.
4: All the fun he
9: so
4: could have had had he only been born in those cultures.
2: Much to the benefit of senior producer Heather Diggle.
4: We just never would have met, Steve. I wouldn't have known the grand loss in my life. I loved her enthusiasm and her delight in all that she had to share with us. We talked about this, listening to her go from really, really excited to really, really somber all in one breath, and how she brings that to our understanding of the New Testament, saying to us, Jesus is a lot funnier if you know the original languages that he's speaking in. The Gospels are not just somber Gospels. They're also Gospels of joy and humor and sort of the life experience. And we overlook that as Christians.
2: Yeah. The phrase I wrote down was recovering the joy of the text.
4: Mm-hmm. Yeah.
2: And unlike many other guests, she describes herself as religious, but not spiritual.
4: Mm-hmm.
2: And for her, that's a good thing. Right. And I loved hearing her description of the value, even from a young age, that the languages and the ritual had to her.
4: And how it connected her to her community, her family, to the people around her, and how valuable that really is.
2: Yeah, she didn't say, I inherited family heirlooms. She said, I light my mother's mother's candlesticks.
4: Yeah.
2: That's a whole other image.
4: Beautiful. Well, our next guest is Kelly James Clark, who is currently the Senior Research Fellow at the Kauffman Interfaith Institute and professor at Grand Valley State University in Michigan. And we're talking to him about his book, which has the title Raging Fire of Love, What I've Learned from Jesus, the Jews, and the Prophet.
2: That sounds like serious love. He talks about why we fear people who are different than us, and the transformation that we can experience if we will open ourselves up to what I would call the religious call to be hospitable to the stranger, to the other. And he points out, it's work. It doesn't come naturally to us.
8: And he points out as well how we can learn to do that work by learning from all of the traditions, not just Christianity.
4: So we're going to jump in asking him about that phrase, raging fire of love.
1: I got it from the Song of Songs, a book in the Old Testament, in the Hebrew Bible. And the subject in the Song of Songs, I think it never once mentions God in the Song of Songs. It's a love story. So the raging fire of love here is the love you find between a young man and a young woman in all of its dimensions. So this is the phrase from which I took the title, set me as a seal upon your heart, as a seal upon your arm. For love is as strong as death, passion fierce as the grave, its flashes are flashes of fire, a raging flame. Early Jewish thinkers had to figure out, well, why is this part of the canon? And what they said is that this is a metaphor of God's love for Israel and Israel's love for God. And I like the metaphor because what I aim for in the book is trying to get people in these traditions to see that love is not just action. It's not just what you do, which a lot of theologians and philosophers have argued, that love is action, love is an act. There are all sorts of ways people say it. And I agree it's an act. I don't disagree. There are loving ways to act. But love is also, in each of the three traditions, it's also an act that's moved by a burning heart of compassion for the other person. And so I think we all need the raging fire back in our hearts, because the fact of the matter is we simply don't care that much for people who aren't part of our tribe. a religious tribe or community tribe. And if we don't care for them, we just won't show them love. So I think all of the traditions are trying to get us to cultivate the raging fire of love.
2: That's so interesting as you describe it. I'm thinking of just my own community that I live in, which is by and large Christian majority. And so it seems like if Christians are, for instance, being persecuted somewhere in the world, that gets big news, but the same or worse that might be happening to Muslims or Jews seems secondary. I find from the book that it seems like we need to go out of our way to know each other, or how can we love each other?
1: Yeah. I mean, part of the book is why we fear people and so ignore people who are different from us. So the first chapter is fear and the failures of love. And we have a lot of fears, for example, for Muslims in the Christian tradition. And we have way more fear than any positive feelings toward them or even neutral feelings towards them. And it makes it hard for us to love. And yet all the Abrahamic traditions call us to love the stranger.
2: Yeah.
1: And even the enemy. And I hate to use that word because I don't think Muslims are our enemy. I don't think Jews are our enemy. I think that's the wrong way to put it. But in some cases, we think that. And we're supposed to love them too. I like the way you put it before, you know, in your Christian community, it's easy to love Christians who are being persecuted around the world, but not, say, Muslims. I remember when I first got interested in Israel and Palestine, and not just on the Israel side. I was a fundamentalist Zionist Christian who thought Jews had a special place in the unfolding of God's plan for history, but I didn't think much of the Arabs that surrounded them. And Nicholas Walterstorff, a famous Christian philosopher, talked about Sabra and Shatila, two towns in Palestine that the Israelis had bulldozed during the Nakba in 1948 and told them they all have to leave. You can't stay, you all have to leave. And then they took the town over. And Sabra and Shatila were Palestinian Christian towns. And that bothered me that Israel was attacking Christians. It didn't bother me. It never crossed my mind to bother me that Israel was attacking Arabs or Muslims. Then I don't take that as to my credit. I will say it did start me to think more critically about what's going on in the Middle East and who we should care about. And as Christians, we have obligations to love Muslims too.
2: Really interesting. Some phrases that I'm just drawn out here. How do we get to God's perspective rather than just what we've been raised in?
1: I think all of us, you, me, all of us have a certain view of God and the world that's been like cultured to us. We grew up in a particular place at a particular time with particular parents who had particular values. Well, the chance that we got all the truth is pretty slim. And yet, at least as Christians, we believe that God created all human beings in his image. Everyone's an image bearer of the divine. And I think we see it differently in different people. And so we have our perspectives. I always speak from my Christian home. No influence has been as great. I'm not a Muslim. I write about Muslims and I write about Jews. I'm not a Muslim or a Jew, but I've learned a lot from Muslims and Jews, from creatures in God's image, because they see things I don't see. They feel things I don't feel. And so out of respect and honor, I need to listen to them to get closer to a God's eye view of the world instead of my culturally limited perspective of the world.
2: I really like hearing about that process and even just gaining an awareness that we might not know it all. It's a pretty huge step, unfortunately.
1: Yeah, I know, exactly. I feel kind of funny saying it, like, okay, I didn't know everything. That's what I've learned.
2: You say, I don't believe I really encountered and understood Jesus until my friend, Paul, not the saint, invited me to co-author a book on the Gospels. I developed a new appreciation for the remarkably radical teachings of Jesus. I'd like to hear about that process and the whole idea of, what did you see as his radical call to love? Because that sort of fits with something like a raging fire.
1: Yeah. So my friend Paul was in his 80s. He is a professor of English. We start talking about it, and I said, Paul, I'd like to help you write this last book. And as I got into it, I said, Paul, I'd like to co-author your last book, not just help you move it along. What I learned was Jesus wanted to transform ordinary people into faithful and righteous brothers and sisters in the kingdom of God, a kingdom of inclusive love and instinctive justice. The kingdom of God, I learned, was in the dusty and dirty here and now, not just off in a distant and disembodied afterlife. Jesus' kingdom call was given to the outcast and outlier, as well as the poor, the widow, and the orphan, to enter into a new and flourishing life. So I began to really see how this worldly the kingdom of God was and how radically inclusive it was, that outcasts and outliers were the ones to whom Jesus gave the call. And then Jesus gives people who are in the kingdom the call to reach out to outcasts and outliers and bring them in. And you bring them into a kingdom of love where people are instinctively just or righteous towards those people. You just instinctively do the right thing for people who are in the kingdom. I began to see the word repent in different ways, that we have these ordinary ways of living, glory-seeking ways or profit-seeking ways or fame-seeking ways. And Jesus is calling us to give up those and to transform our lives into new ways of living. And the new ways of living are way more inclusive and just than our ordinary ways of looking at things.
2: And it seems like that refreshed your hope in your own faith, that you'd been a little disillusioned, but that called you to something deeper, I guess.
1: Yeah, Kierkegaard calls it Christendom, the kind of institutionalized Christianity, which he thought was really deadly and took people away from genuine faith. And I had just gotten tired of it. And its association with white, relatively wealthy, middle-class values, and then the fear of losing those values. I really had gotten tired of Christendom. And then reading the Gospels in this really close way, I thought, wow, this is a really cool guy, this Jesus. And he's calling us to something really different from Christendom. So now I consider myself a follower of Jesus, not a Christian. I just let people have that term, Christian, and whatever association it has, and try to intrigue people into thinking what it might be to be a follower of Jesus. And maybe they'll ask, well, what do you mean by that? And then I might take the opportunity to tell them.
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2: This is In Good Faith. I'm speaking with Kelly James Clark on loving the out group. You point out that we often fear or hate people outside our own in group, mostly because they're unknown. But what have you learned that helps overcome those feelings so that we can actually have some sense of peace?
1: So I write a lot more about the fears and a lot less about how to overcome them. Our very first instincts are to protect ourselves and our family, our biological kin. And we're really hardwired in pretty deep ways to love ourselves and our kin. So if I feel attacked or if I feel my family's being attacked, then I'll work to protect them. And then secondarily, we're not hardwired, but we're constituted to care for people who are in our community, mostly because they're people who can benefit us and that we can trust. They're people that we can trust, but there's always a calculation of benefit. We don't notice that we calculate so much anymore, but in early human communities, it was really important to know who you could trust. So for the first 100,000 years of human existence, human groups were constituted of people who had proven their trust. And you can't spend all your time trying to hide your grain from people. You need some people that you can trust and so you can sleep at night. And so knowing who you can trust and then trusting was really important to early human groups, and it's still important to us. And we're on our guard. with respect to out-group. That's just the way we're built. So it's very hard to move from in-group to out-group in love. And I'll just say one thing, like if nobody gets anything out of this, you ask, well, like, how do you get out of it? I think that God may so love the world, you know, that he sent his only son. So God loves the world, but we finite human beings don't love the world. We learn to love one person at a time. And that's about all we can handle sometimes, is because it's hard to move from in-group to out-group, or maybe one family at a time. So I suggest that people, as our first step, is to be courageous and just walk down the street and knock on the door of someone who's different from you, your Muslim neighbor, or call the mosque up and say, I want to meet and talk with some people, and invite some people into your house for a cup of coffee. Just invite them in and talk to them. And don't talk about Islam or terrorism, or say, hey, do you have any kids? What are they like? Where do you work? What do you do? And just start building a friendship with people. I think to courageously cultivate friendships with people who are different from you, for one thing, you'll find out it didn't really take that much courage, because you'll find out that they're, like most human beings, perfectly happy to be accepted and loved and honored and asked.
2: Well, here on In Good Faith, I'm speaking every week with people of different faiths, and I will have to say it's strengthened my own faith and also made me more comfortable in the world. And this is people that I interact with in person and sometimes online, like we're doing right now. I remember being in Turkey and speaking to one of the trainers of whirling dervishes in the Sufi Muslim tradition. And at one point, the translator, which we had to have, we didn't speak each other's language, needed to step away for a moment. And there we sat looking at each other. And I thought, okay, this is an actual real moment of what do we do? I noticed he had gray hair. I've got a little bit too. And I pulled out my phone and I showed my family and my grandkids. And he was just immediately understood. I was saying, hey, are you a grandfather too? You look like you might be. And he grabbed his phone and we were just pointing back and forth, yeah. Like, here's my wife, here's my kids. And it changed the whole tenor. You know, the translator came back, but from then on, there was just this deeper something between us, which should have been the most obvious thing, the commonalities.
1: You have to have this kind of transformative experience to learn this, that they are a lot like us. And then what you find out when you get into those sorts of circumstances, there's a lot of we. They love their families. They love their children. They want to live in peace. They want their children to have better lives than they had. They want their children to get educated. And the list could go on and on.

0: that God loves everybody. And like God, we're supposed to love everybody. So I know it sounds silly to say it, but that's what I had to learn. I had to learn that. The best writings about God in these sacred texts are when God loves like us. When God loves like a father, for example, or like a mother, or like a lover, or like a hen gathering her chicks under her wings, that the human metaphors about God are the way more powerful ones. And the ones where God is high and lifted up and, you know, off in his distant castle, untouched by human misery and can't suffer, those just seem really distant from the way human beings should love. So I like to think that God loves me like the best parent loves his or her child. Anyway, I have this, there's this hope that I have, but I respect the philosophers and theologians enough to know that I could be wrong about that. But I think God doesn't care that much that we get our metaphysics of God exactly right. And what God does care about is that we love the poor, the widow, and the orphan, that we feel their pain and seek to relieve it. And that is really clear from each of the traditions. What's not really clear is the exact nature of the divine.
1: You end with a chapter called Rituals of Love. And I wonder if you could talk about that just a little bit.
0: So I think there are two things that become clear as you read through the text. One is that it's really hard to love people who are outside of our tribe. And anyone who thinks love is easy, or that we're really easily constituted to love people who are different from us, I try to point out that that's just not the case. And it's not easy. This is hard. And not only is it hard, but I think the Abrahamic traditions call us to a love that seems impossible. It seems like we're supposed to care for people all the way up to enemy and to feel their suffering and pain and then work to relieve it. And so it looks like we've been called to do something that's impossible. Each of the traditions recognizes that it's really hard. So each of the traditions has rituals that are trying to transform us self-centered tribal people into other regarding lovers, basically, yeah. not to put too fine a point on it. And it's like a lifelong process. That's the point of these rituals. You do them over and over and over again. And the point is, if you do them over and over, maybe it'll catch. And so I pick one ritual from each religion. So I start with prayer in the Abrahamic tradition.
1: Yeah.
0: And as a Protestant Christian, I thought Muslims praying five times a day was like kind of showing off, a spiritual showing off, trying to get, hey, God, look at me. I pray five times a day. And I remember my first trip to Turkey, I was invited to eat dinner at a home of a Muslim family. And after the call to prayer, which you can hear everywhere, one of the Muslims would leave the table at a time and then come back. And then another one would leave and then come back. And after about the third person, I finally said, well, what's everyone doing? Why are you leaving? They hadn't left long enough to walk to the mosque. Well, I found out most Muslims don't pray in the mosque. They pray in their home. They have a room in their home with a prayer mat that points towards Mecca. And so they were going to that room one at a time. They were praying in quiet. No, they weren't parading their virtue before other people. And one invited me and said, come on in. You can watch. And so I was a spectator in this guy's prayer, which was very kind of him. And he was in Arabic. And finally I says, well, what are you saying? And he said, there is one God, Allah, the most compassionate, the most merciful. And they repeat this every prayer, five times a day. They wake up early and repeat this. And I think the spirit of the ritual is for you to move your body down with your head to the ground. And I think the first thing you're supposed to realize is it's partly that there's not other gods, there's just one, but also that I'm not God. That's what you're supposed to learn, that you're bowing down. You're being humbled
1: right.
0: in doing this. And it would almost humiliate me actually to bow down like that, or would have 40 years ago, because I thought it was, I'm not a bower. I look down on people who are bowing. Anyway, I think bowing down is something you do with your body, but the point is you do it long enough and it's supposed to affect the position of your heart. You're reorienting your heart around the most compassionate, the most merciful. And so I think the first ritual practice, and each of the traditions has versions of this,

0: is realizing that you're not God, and also that God somehow is implicated in our reorientation to love, that God reorients our hearts to love. That's the first one. And then I picked Shabbat for the Jewish tradition, the Sabbath, and I talk about the first Sabbath meal that I had with my first Jewish friend. Mm-hmm. And it was transformative to me. And what I began to see in Shabbat, it's families, but not just families, Jewish communities would come together, and they don't work for 24 hours. They do eat a lot, but they don't work. And here's the you're not God thing. They're not creators for one day of the week. 6 days of the week, you can be a creator, but you need to be reminded. One day of the week, you are not the creator. You're a creature. They have prayers that thank God for giving them blessings, giving them food, giving them family, giving them friends. But the other is, I came to see people have their roles, and you find in this a kind of microcosm of heavenly love in that family. And families are where we first learn love, and communities are where we first learn love. And you're learning how to do it undistracted by your daily duties. For 24 hours, you are just with your family and your community in peace and love and some sort of heaven on earth. And so I talk about one last ritual, or really it's more of a virtue that we're supposed to acquire. And it's not on the list of most of us. And that's the virtue of hospitality. And hospitality is when a stranger walks by, you're supposed to treat them as a member of your community. And that means you invite them into your home, and you wash their feet, and you give them food, and you give them a safe place to sleep at night. And I make it clear that hospitality is risky business. And yet we're called to love the stranger and even the enemy. And I make a distinction between evangelism and hospitality. Evangelism, you're trying to change them. Hospitality is trying to change you, the host, not the guest.
1: I think it's really beautiful that in talking about these rituals of love that different faith communities have in the Abrahamic tradition, both of those were extending hospitality to you.
0: And if you're a good host, you will listen. That's another thing. I think Christians are often not good listeners. They want to tell the truth. They don't want to listen and learn about God's perspective on the world. So the virtue of hospitality means that you respect people who are different from you. You honor them. You honor them by giving them food, making them a safe place, helping them feel free to talk because you listen.
2: You just heard Kelly James Clark. He talks a lot about, in this interview, the out-group and how can we learn to love someone who is different from us. And what I really appreciated is that he shows us that there's a lot of different perspectives on that, and there's a lot of traditions around the world that all are trying to solve that same issue.
1: You think about a tradition like the Jewish tradition or the Muslim tradition at the point where people were living in an inhospitable land, that if someone had come through the desert and came to you in your dwelling, I mean, you would give them water. You would do it because that's the only way they could survive. And that idea of extreme hospitality in the West, we can learn more from, I think. In fact, the founding documents of In Good Faith in discussing it, Marcus Smith, who I was brainstorming with, he used the word hospitality, and it was the first time I had thought of it in the terms of how we listen to people and their faith.
3: The things that I loved about Kelly James Clark were the two times when he says, yeah, I learned that I didn't know everything. And yeah, I had to learn how to love the world, or I had to learn how to love everyone. That humility in recognizing that there are things we just say as religious people, there are things, you know, they're just part of our discourse. Well, really to stop and examine them and to see how we're actually doing with those very simple things is a place for incredible growth.
1: So both of these guests today, AJ and then Kelly James Clark, opened me up to thinking about that phrase, God so loved the world. And then we usually move on to the result of that.
3: Right.
1: But God so loved the world, every last soul in it. And I can just take that and have a lot to work on in my life. Many thanks to today's guests, AJ Levine and Kelly James Clark, for speaking with us. This episode was produced by Heather Bigley and Aaliyah Ebert. Our production team includes Aaliyah Ebert, Leah King, Katarina Martinic, Josh Orton, and James Sturdivant. Our post-production sound designers are Lauren Sandberg, Mark Hansen, and Brandon Lewis. In Good Faith is committed to the idea that we all benefit from hearing people of widely varying backgrounds share their personal experience with faith and belief. 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In Good Faith is a production of BYU Radio. I'm Stephen Cap Perry. I hope you join me again soon, right here in Good Faith.

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1: Hey, it's Lisa. I hope you've had a wonderful Sunday filled with the usual Sabbath day activities like church or scripture study. 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
2: On today's Good Word, we're talking about what changes in humanity over centuries and the basics of caring for each other. One common theme in the Lord's ministry was calling out hypocrisy. Like many things he taught, this was foreshadowed in the scriptures that came before his work on the earth. The time of Jesus Christ was not the first age infected with displays of religion without true faith, and it will not be the last. The scriptures often tell similar stories across the centuries, not just for the effect of repetition, but because human nature doesn't change much, even though the times may. Job, in the Old Testament, whether he actually existed or is a parable, demonstrates that the questions and the needs of today have been on the minds of the faithful for millennia. After he lost his fortune, his family, and his health, Job's friends and neighbors approach him with various solutions, but their assessment is that the blame for his circumstances must be some imagined sin he's committed. But that falls short of what Job actually needs. In chapter 16, Job reprimands his companions, pointing them toward the appropriate response to someone who's suffering. Then Job answered and said, "I have heard many such things. Miserable comforters are ye all. Shall vain words have an end? Or what emboldeneth thee that thou answerest? I could also speak as ye do. If your soul were in my soul's stead, I could heap up words against you and shake mine head at you. But I would strengthen you with my mouth, and the moving of my lips should assuage your grief." On the surface, Job's plea for comfort and understanding had nothing to do with faith or religion or personal devotion to God. His so-called friends were eager to prove their knowledge by quoting scripture and religious thought in the face of Job's suffering. From their scholarly perspective, there must be some reason why he faced this tragedy, some sin of his that caused it all. But questions about his personal righteousness were not what Job needed from his supposed friends. To the friends, religion had become a series of theoretical discussions about what the scripture said, about the nature of God and the types of sin that would offend him. But that was not the religion that the Lord had instituted to benefit his children. Even, and especially in his pain, Job saw straight through to the truth of things. Religion is reaching out to one another's souls, according to Job. It's strengthening others with word and action, trying to reduce guilt and pain instead of add to it. Our devotion to faith has a lot to do with our relationship to God, but it's defined just as much by our relationship with other people. You don't have to be religious to comfort others or strengthen them in times of trouble. In fact, according to one reading of Job, we might be blinded by hypocrisy if we get self-righteous in our worship. Those who support and succor people exist both within and without the church, but they're all doing God's will whether they know it or not. We don't gather in churches, synagogues, temples, and mosques to discuss scripture and then go home for the week. While learning doctrine is important, true religion is when we demonstrate that we've learned from that experience and show our commitment to act by caring for those that God puts in our path. Job's friend's impulse to solve the problem wasn't automatically bad, but it didn't help him. He didn't need a lecture on doctrine and sin. He needed to be asked how he was and to be comforted. Those fundamentals of care haven't changed in the millennia since. And that's the good word.
3: Inspiring thoughts, timeless melodies. This is Sunday.

0: Soothing, uplifting, inspiring. This is Sunday.
1: This is a moment to reflect on how we honor Christ. As Elder Chi Hong Wong teaches that keeping the commandments is the best way to celebrate and remember the Savior.
2: Oh, remember, remember, my sons, the words which King Benjamin spake unto his people. Yea, remember that there is no other way nor means whereby man can be saved, only through the atoning blood of Jesus Christ, who shall come. Yea, remember that he cometh to redeem the world. Jesus Christ stands at the very heart of God's plan of salvation and exaltation. Every promise of redemption, every hope of resurrection, and every assurance of eternal life flows through him. Without Jesus Christ, there's no salvation, no victory over sin and death, and no path back to our Heavenly Father. He is the very foundation of the whole plan of salvation and exaltation. And now, my sons, remember, remember that it is upon the rock of our Redeemer, who is Christ, the Son of God, that ye must build your foundation, that when the devils shall send forth his mighty winds, yea, his shafts in the whirlwind, yea, when all his hail and his mighty storm shall beat upon you, it shall have no power over you to drag you down to the gulf of misery and endless woe, because of the rock upon which ye are built, which is a sure foundation, a foundation whereon, if men build, they cannot fall. And now remember, remember, my brethren, that whosoever perisheth unto himself, and whosoever doeth iniquity, doeth it unto himself. For behold, ye are free, ye are permitted to act for yourself. For behold, God hath given unto you a knowledge, and he hath made you free. The Book of Mormon was written for our day and for our future. As we study its pages, we come to know the truth. As we understand its teachings, they begin to shape our hearts. As we internalize its messages and immerse ourselves in its words, we will be guided to discern right from wrong and empowered to use our God-given agency wisely.
1: That was an excerpt from Elder Chi Hong Wong's talk, Remember, Remember. This is a moment to reflect.
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1: Today on The Good Word, we're talking about dealing with an unjust world and how it's more complicated than just cause and effect. At the beginning of the book of Job, we're told that Job in no way deserves the suffering that is about to come on him. In a discussion at the beginning, God gives his approval to his servant Job, who has kept and will continue to keep the faith. But this idea is challenged, saying that he's only obedient because he has so many blessings. Take any of that away and he'll quickly change his tune. But God knows his servant Job, and as an exploration of faith for both Job and for us as readers, God allows all kinds of adversity to come to Job, everything short of killing him. So Job loses everything in Job chapter 1, his home, his animals, his livelihood, even his children. The book doesn't spend very long dwelling on what was lost, only that Job was dragged to the edge of despair without any obvious signs of hope. But his reaction to all his suffering was twofold. First, he sincerely mourned for all he had lost, and then he returned in faith to God. Then Job arose and rent his mantle and shaved his head and fell down on the ground and worshipped and said, "Naked came I out of my mother's womb, and naked shall I return thither. The Lord gave, and the Lord hath taken away. Blessed be the name of the Lord." In all this, Job sinned not, nor charged God foolishly. Though it takes 42 chapters to explore it, Job never finds a perfect answer to the question of why do bad things happen to good people. Even though his friends petition him and heaven for some kind of connection between his actions and this shift in fortunes, Job hasn't done anything to deserve the tragic loss of his family and livelihood, and God wasn't trying to punish him in some dramatic and unwarranted manner. That's how God's justice works. Though Job did continue to suffer, he understood that he was not being punished for lack of faith. Job was secure in his knowledge of God and of himself, and even if he didn't understand everything that was happening to him, he continued in faith he had already built up. One of the unfortunate realities of mortality is that sometimes we suffer with no clear cause and no reason behind it. Even with the benefit of complex modern information systems, it's almost impossible to track the consequences of any single action or all the causes of some event. While being accountable and conscious of our actions is part of being a responsible adult, assigning simple cause and effect is rarely as simple as it seems. Even our interactions with God aren't a simple exchange of good words or good works for blessings. If life was that easy, very few people would bother to do wrong. But doing the right thing is something God asks us to actively choose, no matter the immediate blessings or delayed blessings. God asks for our humility and obedience, not to flatter his ego, but to help us remember where the guidance we need comes from. We're not here to learn to push the right button and get a reward. The Lord wants us to intimately know the difference between good and evil. Something we can only learn through our own experience, and it takes faith to follow God's plan. And, as Job shows, it takes faith to follow the Lord's plan while experiencing a life that is more unpredictable than we would wish. And that's the good word.
2: 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This is Sunday.

0: day unlike the rest. This is Sunday. This is a moment to reflect on the closeness of the Savior, as Elder Aaron T. Hall teaches that Jesus Christ knows us all personally.
1: That short phrase, "I glory in my Jesus," beautifully captures Nephi's loving relationship with the Son of God, the Messiah, the Redeemer. In the books of 1st and 2nd Nephi, there are over 60 different names for Jesus Christ. Each name reveals something of his majesty, character, and his mission as the Savior of the world. Yet, in this expression of love, Nephi refers to him in a familiar and endearing way, "My Jesus." To Nephi, Jesus Christ was not someone distant.

0: He hath led me through mine afflictions. He hath preserved me. He hath filled me with his love. We then read Nephi's firm declaration, Lord, I have trusted in thee, and I will trust in thee forever. In every circumstance, the bitter and the sweet, Nephi trusted in the one who is mighty to save. Today, I glory in our Redeemer. His arms of mercy are extended toward us. He sends an invitation to all, saying, repent, and I will receive you. We are engraved upon the palms of his hands. I rejoice in the gift of repentance and the promise of forgiveness. I glory in our good shepherd. He calls to us, gathers us, rescues us, and fills us with his love. I rejoice that we are his sheep and that he relentlessly works to bring us safely home. I glory in our healer. He can heal all who feel the sting of death, loneliness, physical and emotional pain, the burden of sin, and every broken heart. He has perfect empathy. He weeps with us, and he invites us to be still. I rejoice that the Son of God heals us one by one and encircles us in the arms of his love.
1: That was an excerpt from Elder Aaron T. Hall's talk, I Glory in My Jesus. This is a moment to reflect.
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